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2: From ABC News, I'm Dave Packard. New worries about higher prices for consumers. President Trump's 50% tariffs on some Canadian goods taking effect after the U.S. and Canada failed to reach a trade deal. ABC's Stephen Portnoy at the White House tonight.
3: Canada's prime minister claiming that his country has been attacked and now vowing to match the U.S. tariffs dollar for dollar.
4: We're going to hit back.
3: The new tariffs will impact just 5% of what Canada sends to the U.S., but they're expected to increase the cost of many products Americans buy, ranging from Canadian beer and whiskey to hockey sticks and building materials like cement. The Trump administration citing protections for Canadian dairy farmers and bans on the sale of U.S. alcohol in Canada.
2: It's day five of the search for a Massachusetts woman who used to provide mental health support for police officers, now wanted in connection with the death of her police officer husband. Worcester Police Chief Paul Saucier.
5: We will not stop until we find her, either way, here or somewhere else. And we want to bring closure to the Solomon family. Kurt was a hell of a guy. He was an awesome police officer and an awesome person.
2: Police issuing an arrest warrant for Karen Solomon on a charge of assault and battery with a dangerous weapon causing serious bodily injury. A Texas judge has denied Carmelo Anthony's request for a new trial. The teen was convicted of stabbing another teen to death during a track meet.
6: Back in April 2025, Carmelo Anthony was 18 years old at the time, and he was charged with murdering 17-year-old Austin Metcalf in Frisco, Texas. Now, witnesses told police the confrontation began when Anthony sat under a

0: in motorsport. How has, you know, growing up in that environment shaped your career?
1: I mean, growing up, I was fortunate enough to have an academy that was established in the UAE. It started in 2013 and ended in 2017. So I was very fortunate enough to be a part of this academy where they wanted to build a UAE Formula One racing driver. That was their goal. So out of 100 boys, there was 7 of us. So I was the only girl out of the 7. And then out of the 7, they had another selection process to put them in professional karting. And I was picked out of 2 other guys. And I was fortunate enough for them to fund my racing and karting and give me, you know, the best of help from mechanics to engineers, providing the best engines for me, providing a lot of test days. So I would say in the very beginning of my motorsport career, I was very fortunate enough to have that academy in the UAE. It was called the Mont Speed Academy.
2: Amna, as we wrap up here, the last question I have to ask you, and I'm sure you get a lot, I get a lot as, you know, someone who covers this sport, is when will we see a woman driver in Formula One? How far off do you think something like that is?
1: I mean, I would say we could find one tomorrow, but it just really depends on the funding and the support, because we have a lot of very talented female racing drivers that deserve a spot already in Formula One. It just comes down to, you know, which F1 team is ready to, you know, support and believe in a woman. Whether it's today, tomorrow, I already see there is a lot of great potential. So it all comes down to, you know, the Formula One teams being able to make that decision.
2: Our thanks to professional racing driver Amna Al-Kubaisi for joining us. And that's it for today. Thanks for joining us. Tune in again next week for the latest on the stories moving big money in the world of sports.
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5: From ABC News, I'm Dave Packer. America has changed. That from Canadian Prime Minister Mark Carney in an address to the nation, his nation, on Saturday. After trade talks collapsed late Friday night, and with no deal, the U.S. imposing 50% tariffs on a host of Canadian goods. Carney saying what the U.S. was offering was simply a bad deal for Canada.
6: The gap between partnership and competitor, unfortunately, has remained too wide in recent days. So last evening, I instructed our negotiators to return to Ottawa. We cannot accept what they've offered, and we will not give what they've asked.
5: Carney promising Canada will retaliate, quote, dollar for dollar. Ontario Premier Doug Ford supporting Carney.
7: President Trump, he can't be trusted. Simple as that. He changes the deal. He keeps moving the goalposts.
5: The search continued Saturday for a Massachusetts woman in connection with the death of her police officer husband. ABC's Micah Jocci.
8: Kurt Solomon spent 31 years on the Worcester Police Force, and his fellow officers finding him dead at home Tuesday, killed, police say, by a sharp object. Police releasing video of Solomon walking near the home in pajama shorts and flip-flops, possibly armed and dangerous, according to police. Dive teams are back at the Worcester Pond. They've searched all week. The city shutting down parks nearby for the weekend. Still no sign of her.
5: Growing support for communities in northwest Indiana still without power after storms almost 2 weeks ago. ABC's Lisette Nunez in Chicago.
9: Saturday, ComEd dispatched more than 60 employees to northwest Indiana to help NIPSCO with restoration efforts. They are expected to be in the area for several days. NIPSCO says crews are working around the clock to restore power.
5: And we're watching a brush fire kicking up on a hillside in northern Nevada, just outside of Reno. 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

0: December.
1: This last December. And I got, so there's two actual things that I'd love to talk about is small business and also running, what it takes to wake up in the morning at age 60, whatever, and run.
0: Incredible. You have served on the Saline School Board for a decade, currently yes. in the role of treasurer. Why leave the school board to become mayor? What is motivating you to do so?
1: Well, it was an extraordinarily difficult decision because, just to give you a sense, this September will start my 46th year of teaching in one way or another. So schools are extraordinarily important to me. But over the last couple of years, and after watching my wife start up a small business and looking at small businesses in our town, I started paying more attention again to city council meetings. And I thought, I was getting frustrated with the way things were running. And one morning I just woke up and said, it is time. I've made my decision. I should run for mayor, not city council. I think I can lead from the front as well, for the middle of the dais. So.
0: Dr. Michael McVeigh is a professor at Eastern Michigan University, and he says as mayor, his priorities include strengthening collaboration among council and community members, increasing transparency in city operations, and supporting responsible stewardship of public resources and assets. So let's delve into a little bit of that. First of all, your background. You have a doctorate in education. Tell me about that background and how it will serve you in your role as mayor of Saline.
1: Well, I started off as a special education teacher years ago, and in Tucson and in Ontario and Canada. And I wrote a book about the internet in education, and that got the attention of the University of Arizona. We're getting to the point here. And along the way, while I was serving there as a clinical associate professor, I thought, well, I should earn the doctorate while I'm here. Got that, and during my many years of teaching and my years in higher education, working on the Faculty Senate and being a director of the graduate school on an interim basis and the first senior international officer, I learned more and more about strategy, learned how complex institutions worked. And I thought, well, these are some excellent skills. And it wasn't until a decade at that I decided to even run for the school board. And as schools, districts, as you're aware, are extraordinarily fascinating and difficult. A lot of moving parts, everything from construction, a lot of assets that need to be managed, and dealing with legislation and so forth. And I think with all that background, I believe I'm, and my close and intimate experience with small businesses and with council in the past, I believe I could put all of those skills to the task of being mayor of Saline.
0: I want to pause for a moment before we get into these issues, but I know the doctorate is very important to you, particularly because of your background. Where did you grow up? Tell me about your family.
1: All right. Well, thank you for asking about that. I grew up in just outside of Toronto in Ontario. Two sisters, both very much alive and kicking. My father passed away 13 years ago. My mother just passed away at the tender age of 98.
0: Oh, I'm so very sorry.
1: You know what? It was a wonderful life, 93 excellent years and a couple of rough ones at the end. But they instilled in me community service, the importance of community service. I was a Boy Scout and adventurer and eventually earned my Duke of Edinburgh Award, which is, I just made it by, I don't know if you're familiar with it.
0: No, I'm not.
1: I got a chance to meet Prince Philip at an event in London, Ontario. And I brought several other students along. It's a thing that I'd like to see incorporated in our city at some point for the youth, where you engage in a club or activity, engage in a sport, and learn about local businesses. And at the end, you receive a little pin, a handshake from the mayor and council and whomever else we can bring along, maybe luminaries like Lucy Ann Lance. But in any case, moving along, I decided to be a teacher along the way. Taught high school English and high school special education. Then I upgraded to elementary school, which was quite the challenge. I don't think I was quite suited for elementary school, but I gave it a try. Taught in Japan for a while, met and married an American, and that's how I ended up there, another English teacher in Japan. We moved to Tucson, Arizona, 15 years there, and I was, and along the way, got the doctorate, at which point I was headhunted by Eastern Michigan University to apply for their tenure track position. I feel like I've been there for a long time. In fact, I have.
0: You were the first in your family to receive an advanced degree?
1: I was the first in generations to even graduate from high school.
0: Wow.
1: Have you ever read Angela's Ashes, Frank McCourt, about life in Ireland?
0: Yes.
1: Oh my gosh, that was my father's life.
0: Really?
1: As a young boy growing up in impoverished situations. World War I got in the way of my grandparents' education. World War II got in the way of my parents' education.
0: Mm.
1: And at a certain point in 1952, they got married. A week later, they emigrated, came to Canada. And when I married an American, we just decided, well, it was time to make that official as well. So now I've been a citizen for 30 years in the United States.
0: What an incredible journey.
1: It's been quite a trip.
0: Yeah.
1: But when it comes to Michigan, I chose Saline. I looked around. I did the research. I figured this is a great city to live in. I don't have five generations like Brian Marl has, but I have 20 years and 20 intimate years with Saline, and I've enjoyed every one of them.
0: What are the hot button issues in Saline right now? List those issues and then we'll talk further about each of them.
1: Okay, after talking to a number of people, we have the dam, of course, keep it or lose it.
0: Mm-hmm.
1: We have the Davenport Curtis Mansion, which was a recent purchase. We also have the rec center. And of all the issues, if I talk to people, one of those three always comes up. And people have opinions. We say, you know, opinions are like elbows. Everyone has a couple. And they certainly do. And some of them are very heated about them.
0: Well, one of the big issues, too, that you did not mention, which we're going to start with first, is that is the data center, which technically is right outside Saline in Saline Township. You have a background in technology education.
1: Yes.
0: You're a professor of educational technology at Eastern Michigan University. As you mentioned, you were a high school English special education teacher in Canada, Japan, Arizona, before moving into higher education. You served 6 years as an elected director for the International Society for Technology in Education. So what is your position on the data center being built in nearby Saline Township and its impact on your community?
1: Well, right. We could also spend 2 or 3 or 4 hours talking about AI in education. The data centers have been growing and growing all across the United States and the world, in fact. I'm very concerned about the explosion of these and the usurpation of local farm land, of course. I don't want us to become like some of the clusters of data centers that we see in Northern Virginia and in Northeast Ohio. They come in promising all sorts of money and benefits to the community. And what they end up doing is sometimes contaminating groundwater, making noise issues, using more energy than the grid could handle in some cases. So I'm very concerned about this data center down the road. They've made a number of promises. I'll give you just one example. They said we are going to give X number of millions of dollars to Saline area schools. Well, as a school trustee and the treasurer, my ears perked up. Did a little investigation, and that's not the way money flows into the school systems. We can't do that. Otherwise, people would flood small districts with money and leave other districts next to them impoverished.
0: So even though they say they would do that, you're saying it would not be allowed?
1: They've modified their stance since. Now they're giving money to Michigan schools. Because of the way it works, they're raising the tax base. We haven't even seen how the IFT, the Industrial Facilities Tax rate, is going to hit yet because they've asked for extensions and onward. But so my concern is that the things they've said early on, the promises they made to make this particular data center more appealing, have in some cases not come to pass. So I'm really wary when somebody comes to town and offers millions of dollars for something. Nobody offers me piles of money for nothing. So there's usually a quid pro quo. I'm not exactly sure what that's going to be yet. But I think they very much want to be good neighbors, and I appreciate that and respect that. But let's see them be good neighbors to Saline Township first before they reach out to Saline. City of Saline.
0: Dr. Michael McVeigh on Ann Arbor's talk station 1290 WLBY. We've seen in nearby Augusta Township where they've tried to recall the township trustees over this issue. I'm not sure that's the answer to this, because I don't know what can be done on the local level for communities to be able to control how these data centers are put in. It seems that it's got to be at the state level, even at the governor's office, for something like that to happen. And so I hate to see these communities fighting against each other over something that it's not going to matter, because there's going to be a lawsuit coming from the data centers. And then there's this issue of what will the data center benefit the community, as you were just talking about there, and just overall for society in general. Will it cure cancer one day, having this, as they have proclaimed, is a possibility. I know time will tell on all these issues, but what can a small town like a Saline do to control their destiny when it comes to data centers?
1: Well, we're on the right track at this point. Thank you, City Council, for tapping the brakes with a moratorium, at least. You mentioned getting help from the state. When it seems like the state is actually working against our better interests by fast tracking things like the data center and the requirements and permits and so forth. I'm not saying there's anything untoward going on, but people in Saline Township are feeling like they're not being heard for sure, and feeling like they're being rolled over if they just can't afford a lawsuit against a megalithic company like OpenAI and all of the other four companies that are involved behind this thing.
0: Dr. McVeigh, Saline Rec Center, at one time, these budget challenges were huge, huge still. But there was a time when we didn't know if it would continue. And it has played a vital role in the community of Saline. What role should the city play in ensuring that it does continue, number one? And number two, back to the data center, they had promised some money to the rec center, I believe. Mm-hmm. And did that come to fruition?
1: I don't believe the money, that particular $10 million pledge has hit the ground yet. I think the city council is still in the middle of deciding whether to accept it or not. So two issues that you brought up. One is, let's talk about the rec center. I believe the rec center is a service. And sometimes for services that are that important to the community, we do have to go into deficits in their operating budgets and so forth. I understand that'd be great if they broke even every year, but it doesn't always happen. I know, after listening to several meetings and work studies at council, that the people at the rec center have been working diligently to draw down costs, to make their membership more accessible to people, to make the place more inviting. We've also had this $2.1 million appropriation. Thank you, Debbie Dingell and the feds for helping to update the swimming area right away. Absolutely needed. But as for the data center, someone wants to give us a large amount of money as part of their corporate social responsibility. Great, we'll take that. But to accept it without any discussion on the part of a city council basically is saying to the community, hey, you're all on board with the data center down the road. And this community is not. I've spoken to several larger groups, and their tempers are quite high about this. And I'm very concerned about a casual acceptance of that amount of money without engaging the community and engaging the rest of city council.
0: Is there anything else that you would like to see the city do in order to retain the Saline Rec Center?
1: I think we have to do careful examination of how the rec center operates, make sure we're being good stewards of that facility and taking the greatest care to make sure that the dollars are being spent appropriately. And who knows, maybe get closer to a break even some year with the operation.
0: That phrase, dollars spent appropriately, and that's part of your mantra with this campaign to become mayor, that you would like to have an examination of city funds. Let's do that with the Davenport Curtis Mansion, mm-hmm. which the city has bought.
1: Yes.
0: And has already programmed events, which the first one was a huge success. Jazz out at the lot there, well attended. Another one coming up on Labor Day weekend.
1: Barbecue at the mansion.
0: It's going to be lovely. I love to see it programmed that way. Was this the right thing to do for the city to buy this?
1: Well, that's the tricky question. First of all, those events are at the outside of the mansion, which or the property, as some people are calling it.
0: On the grounds,
1: exactly. Mm-hmm. And there's a beautiful grounds. Beautiful, beautiful grounds. I'm reminded of some of the older buildings that have been purchased by cities like Niles and so forth out in Michigan, and even across the river in Windsor, Willisted Mansion. I don't know if you've ever been there. Much larger grounds, much larger buildings, so they can actually run events. But I've got to say, my hats are off to the working group. They've also worked with my university. In fact, there was a photograph posted yesterday of the new president, Kelly, Brandon Kelly.
0: At EMU.
1: Mm-hmm. We have a great historical preservation program, and I'm so glad that they brought those students in. It's a great activity to document and catalog everything that was in that house. And the team has been working really hard to figure out how to activate and make that work. We've purchased it. We own it now. Let's make sure that the rest of the city can enjoy it in one way or another. One of the projects I was working on the side, I had heard in 1865, and I've got the dates wrong, one of the first or earliest what they call telephones were installed there. Turns out it's just two tin cans on a wire, so to speak. But I'd love to see some students working on developing that system, just so we could, people could see what is it they were actually talking about. When they say a telephone, it's extraordinarily simple. It's just sound down a wire, but it's a lot of fun, and it would be an interesting project to invigorate that building.
0: So the educational component intrigues you, obviously.
1: Obviously, yeah. We have Rentschler Farms, we have Depot Station, we have Weber Bliss School, we have all this wonderful feat in history here. Yeah. This is another way we can use it. So there's not actually a lot of daylight between the mayor and myself, or even city council and myself. But I do want to see, again, stewardship of funds. I want to make sure that we can at least generate some money for the mansion one way or another.
0: And that leads us to Mill Pond. I do not understand this issue at all. Maybe you can explain it to me. Keep it or remove it, the dam?
1: You're not going to ask me whether we should keep it or remove it, are you? And in fact, I believe we need to speak to the community. So there are two ways of looking at it. We have a beautiful pathway now, a trail, a paved trail along the length of the pond. I've walked it. I've run it. It's a beautiful. I love seeing the lake, but I also know that a river that goes through that area can also be extraordinarily healthy. But it's really not up to one single person to make that decision.
0: You think this should go for a vote of the people of Saline?
1: I absolutely do. And this was another frustration I had with the incumbent mayor. They could have had this on the ballot ages ago. And you reverse, if you say, I think we need to get something on the ballot, you reverse engineer it to when you need to have the language vetted and the funding models vetted. I've attended all of their work meetings. It's going to cost us to keep it. It's going to cost us to remove it. One way or the other, the city has to know what the costs are and what the benefits are and make a decision. I do like the idea of a river. I also love the idea of a lake. I grew up on lakes. I've canoed all over Ontario. I think we can make this a valuable. If we're going to keep the lake, let's do something with it.
0: All right.
1: Anyway, we'll just leave it at that for now.
0: All right.
1: If you don't mind.
0: Michael McVeigh, our guest here. He is running for mayor of the city of Saline against current mayor Brian Marl. Let's talk about growth. Nearby Ann Arbor has been going through growing pains with a lack of affordable housing, despite the building of many residential high rises, and some feeling that the Ann Arbor community has become lost in the middle of all of it. How would you characterize where Saline is today? Is there room for more growth while retaining the charm and character of that beautiful city?
1: Well, we are, even as we speak, they are working on developing new areas, multi-use developments, and that would be great. I don't know how many more residences we're going to be able to build in the city. I haven't looked into all those details. I'm absolutely against annexing other areas adjacent to Saline. But I also think that if we ever do purchase or build new properties, we need to include more green spaces, more walkable areas. Cities need to be livable and walkable. As you know, I took up running a couple of years ago, and I've run up and down Pittsfield trails. Those are great examples of how we could be doing that sort of
0: thing. I love how Pittsfield Township has done those trails.
1: They did remarkably.
0: Really, yes.
1: Meanwhile, we still have some crumbling sidewalks in Saline. We have unable, we've worked 5 years ago, 6 years ago, we worked at leveling out some of the sidewalks
0: in my area.
1: Can
0: you tackle all that without raising taxes and saline?
1: I sure hope so. I think this is the whole point. If we budget well, if we look far enough ahead into the future to anticipate the needs we have, people, number one, taxes that we pay are more palatable. We can handle them. For example, I'm in an area called Wildwood. We have a pond at one area, and every 10 years or 15 years or so, it needs to be drained. Otherwise, it just becomes clogged and doesn't work anymore. We know, the residents see the spreadsheet. We know in 8 years from now, we're going to have to spend that $10,000, $15,000 to drain it. And as so when we have to tweak our residence fees up just a little bit, we know why. And we're prepared for it. And so when the action happens to drain the pond and dredge it or whatever exactly they do, we're ready for it.
0: You want more foresight.
1: We need to do that. We need to be ahead of our budget. Our budget has to lead first and then our planning. We need to know how much money we have and what we can do with it.
0: One final question to wrap this
1: up.
0: You mentioned your wife, Christy Mitchell. She spent 4 years on Saline City Council herself, now as a small business owner. Tell me a little bit about your family. Do you have children?
1: Yes. Thank you. Thanks for asking about the girls. I brought one daughter into this lovely marriage. Got married about 12 years ago. And she brought two into the marriage. So we have officially now two taxpayers is what we call them. And one of them, my daughter, Abigail, moved back from Iowa to Ypsilanti. I'm so happy. She's only 18 minutes and 32 seconds away. And I'm a very proud father of all the girls. And Kristen, now here's the thing. When Kristen started her flower business, her floristry in Milan, I started to learn so much about small businesses and what their needs and what can benefit them. And the way they do it in Milan, they're struggling really hard, but they're having an impact. And I'd love to see small business owners feel like they're supported by the city through Saline Main Street and through Saline Downtown, anything that we can do to assist and help.
0: The big difference between Saline and Milan, I think, is that Michigan Avenue cuts straight through downtown in Saline. There's nothing anyone can ever do anything about.
1: I know. Yes. And I think every small town or every city in Michigan has one of those features that just makes it. If it wasn't there, we wouldn't have Saline.
0: That's right.
1: If we moved Highway 12 10 miles south, business would drop off.
0: It's just the way it works. The question, Michael, is how can we capture that traffic to stop in Saline?
1: Well, they're certainly working on it. And, you know, some little things help. One of the owners of a local business said we need more traffic calming. And her idea was flowers. And I get that. Trucks do need to drive through on their way to feed the economy of southern Michigan. I understand that. But I think the biggest issue is traffic calming. More police presence can help. There have got to be other ways. I'd love to hear from people of Saline for their insights into how we can.
0: Of course, you have those businesses like A&H, which has done a beautiful job donating its time and talent to the flowerscapes there right in the middle of Michigan.
1: I know you've had Tim Austin here a few times. And when
0: wonderful.
1: I was on the Saline Leadership Institute ages ago, I met his partner Brandon was there as well. Wonderful things they've done for the city and greatly appreciated. And I hope they continue to do that into the future.
0: Great talking with you today, Dr. Michael McVeigh. Thank you so much. We wish you well. One last question. This is a nonpartisan election
1: Correct.
0: In Saline. They're not designated by Republican Democrats. So I want to ask you.
1: Yes.
0: Far left, left, moderate.
1: Me?
0: Right, far right. Where do you fall in that?
1: Well, if you ask Tran Longmore,
0: he's the proprietor of the Saline Post.
1: There we go. Thank you very much. A local news hound. He would say that I embrace the left-leaning. One would say I'm fiscally conservative, but of course I grew up in Canada. I didn't have a lifetime of local politics. I started off as the first political poster I ever had was at the age of 10 when I had Pierre Elliott Trudeau's picture up on my wall. Do you remember Pierre Elliott Trudeau? And of course, his son went on to big things, Katy Perry.
0: Yeah, exactly.
1: But I am left-leaning, and I believe quite strongly in, as I've learned to love and embrace the Democratic Party. I only recently became a member. I'm not as involved with the Democrats in this state as I know Brian Marl is, and that's okay. We all,
0: well, being nonpartisan with elections like this.
1: But when it comes to this election, I know this is that's not an issue.
0: Right.
1: The issue is, are we spending your dollars wisely? And it has nothing to do with politics. And the money that I'm spending on this is just to make sure I get the name out, my name out. So,
0: Celine mayoral candidate Dr. Michael McVeigh on the Lucy Ann Lantz Show. Ann Arbor's Talks.
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12: Anyone who spends time on social media can tell you the longevity space is flooded with lotions and potions and gadgets promising to help you live forever. A lot of it is a waste of money. Some of it, downright dangerous. But two trends you probably have seen do have some science behind them. First, red light therapy. Researchers believe certain wavelengths of light can energize cells, help with skin texture, and hair growth. If you want to try an at-home device, look for FDA clearance and know that it's going to take months of consistent use. Second, the sauna. Regular use has been linked to better heart and brain health. You should think of these things as the whipped cream on top rather than the foundational ice cream of the sundae. Without good diet, exercise, and friendships, those other things can only do so much. I'm Dr. Sanjay Gupta, helping you live a better life.
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0: Here's a conversation that Derek and I had off air maybe a couple weeks ago, because I was getting ready to go on my trip and I was driving some 800 miles up to Minnesota and 800 miles back. And I asked him, is it okay to go 80 miles per hour? And what was your answer?
14: Yes.
0: Yes, you said yes. And why did you say yes?
14: I've only got cars passing you.
0: Exactly. He doesn't like when I go too slow. He's been in my car before. But you're right, because when the rest of the cars, well, you're not right, but I understand your thinking here. When the rest of traffic is going that speed, what are you supposed to do? We have become such a fast-paced society. You know, speeding has become so common that many drivers, like Derek, consider going 10 miles per hour over the posted speed limit acceptable. How did that happen? Nearly half believe keeping up with traffic is safer than obeying the speed limit. This is all according to new research from the AAA Foundation for Traffic Safety. And joining us this morning to talk about this is Adrian Woodland, AAA, the Auto Club Group spokesperson. Adrian, great to have you back here. A lot of people think like Derek, right? They think going fast is something you just have to do, and this research proves it.
15: Yeah, absolutely. I mean, so much of what he said is what we found through the study. You know, 3 in 10 drivers agreed with the statement that no one actually drives the speed limit, highlighting how speeding has become normalized for many motorists.
0: You know, having said that, though, I do want to say sometimes it seems like the speed limit is not fast enough, especially on highways and byways where it's 50 or 55. And then that 70 just doesn't seem right for the expressways either. But it is safer to go slower. Is that right?
15: Yeah, too many drivers have convinced themselves that speeding is just a part of driving. But the reality is that crashes don't care what's considered normal. The faster you're going, the less time you have to avoid a dangerous situation.
0: Wow, that's really interesting. All right, what else did you find from this research from the AAA Foundation for Traffic Safety, Adrian?
15: Well, we found that drivers most often speed because they want to get around slower drivers. About 31% of those surveyed said that. They want to reach their destination faster, and they don't want to hold up traffic. And the study also found that many drivers don't expect enforcement until they're traveling roughly 10 to 12 miles above the posted speed limit.
0: And I don't know how police decide which of those cars they're going to get when we're all going 80 miles per hour, Adrian.
15: Yeah, but we discovered in the study that enforcement does have effect. About 87% supported increased police presence in areas with a history of speed-related crashes. And another 88% supported increased enforcement in areas with the potential for speed-related crashes.
0: I wonder how much these new apps play into it, like Waze, W-A-Z-E, which I used on my trip up to Minnesota. It's great because it alerts you of hazards in the roadway, and it also alerts you when cops are coming up. And, of course, you slow down because you know that they are out there, similar to when people used to be able to have those speed detectors in their cars. But it is, you know, while that gets people to slow down, I'm wondering if that just exacerbates the problem overall.
15: Well, it's interesting because that's one of the things we found in the study. Drivers also said they're most likely to reduce their speed when they're trying to avoid getting a ticket, when they're trying to avoid a crash, and in response to bad weather.
0: Yeah, we had some bad weather going up, and I had to use my hazards blinking because everyone else was still speeding behind me, and I was trying to alert them that, look, we're all slowing down up here, and that worked like a charm. I love that everyone started putting on their hazards after I did there. But we should use those kinds of common sense and safety initiatives all the time when we drive, and that is hard to do when you're speeding, right?
15: Absolutely. There's a lot of pressure to go with the flow of traffic, especially when everyone around you seems to be speeding. But safe driving isn't about matching the fastest vehicle on the road. It's about making sure you have enough time to see a problem, react, and avoid a crash.
0: Yeah. So it's interesting also in this AAA study that despite the growing acceptance of speeding, drivers do support targeted speed enforcement. Tell us about what you found there.
15: Yeah, about 7 in 10 support automated speed enforcement cameras in locations where it's a high potential for speed-related crashes.
0: Wow. You know, another thing that plays into this, too, are the overhead cameras. And I've noticed that there are some places like Chicago that will send you tickets after the fact because they caught you speeding. You may not have realized it because you were caught on camera. I'm wondering how, you know, if we should do more of that. It's kind of after the fact, so you've already done your speeding. I don't know how much that can help you, but it may make you slow down in the future.
15: Well, we found drivers may not agree on every solution, but they recognize that speeding is a serious safety issue. And these findings show strong support for targeted enforcement in places where speed-related crashes are happening. And that's an important step towards making our roads safer.
0: Yeah, no question. Adrian Woodland with us from AAA, the Auto Club Group. So, Adrian, what should people do when everyone's speeding around them? You've got people that are behind you trying to push you forward, and you want to do the safe thing. You want to do the right thing, but you're finding it very difficult to do. Do you have any recourse?
15: Yeah, so AAA recommends drivers choose their speed based on the posted speed limit, visibility conditions, which can mean you're driving below the posted speed limit, road and weather conditions, and the amount of space around their vehicle. And if the surrounding traffic is moving faster than the speed limit, as a driver, you want to stay in the right lane when possible, maintain a steady, predictable speed, and increase your following distance and monitor approaching vehicles.
0: All right, some great advice there. Hopefully we've given people a little cause for pause this morning and slow it down, including myself. I drove in at about 77 this morning on I-94. So I know it's not good, but everyone else was doing it too, and some were a lot faster than that. So I had to try not to be a big old lead foot there. It's interesting, too, that you told us that what makes drivers slow down is avoid getting a ticket. 79% avoiding a crash, 72%. And responding to bad weather, 60%. Just avoiding a ticket. You know, most of us don't want to get a ticket. We don't want to pay that extra money. It really should be for safety reasons. We shouldn't care about that. It should be for safety. But whatever it takes, right?
15: Yeah, and absolutely about that safety. According to the National Highway Traffic Safety Administration, speeding was a factor in nearly 30% of traffic fatalities in 2024.
0: Wow.
15: It is definitely about being safer out on our roadway.
0: All right. Well, too many of us have convinced ourselves that speeding is just part of the nature of driving, and we have to rethink what we do when we are behind the wheel. And since I'm picking up a new Cadillac this morning, you can bet I'm going to be going very slow for at least the next few months anyway. Adrian, always great to talk with you. From our friends at AAA, we really appreciate the work you do. Fascinating new study. Can people access this study? How can they find out more?
15: Yeah, they can find out more at AAA.com.
0: All right, AAA.com. 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
0: I have no idea where the summer has gone, but I am here to tell you it is almost over. As summer nears its end, there's still an important aspect you have to remember, and that is sunscreen. It still matters, especially this time of year. It's A Healthier Michigan from Blue Cross Blue Shield of Michigan as we welcome Dr. Peter Graham, Medical Director of Clinical Decision Support at Blue Cross Blue Shield of Michigan. Dr. Graham, we can get kind of lackadaisical with that. We're all gung-ho in the beginning. We know that, oh boy, we've got beautiful weather now. We've got to do our sunscreen. But Some people kind of fall off that wagon around this time of year. They think fall's already here. In fact, Dr. Graham, I saw mums at the grocery store the other day.
20: Yeah, can pumpkin spice lattes be far behind? Everybody's ready for fall. Yeah,
0: right. But you know what? Isn't sunscreen important 365 days a year when it really comes down to it?
20: Absolutely, Lucy. It's a great question. I'm glad to have a chance to kind of set the record a little bit straight with folks. You know, it's kind of normal human nature to assume, you know, the days are getting shorter, it gets a little cooler out, you know, nights get a little colder, a little cloudier late today, and you kind of let your guard down a little bit because you feel physically cooler. You know, even though we still have some really hot days in August and September, you just mentally kind of get to a different place. So it gives you kind of a false sense of security. What you have to remember is that it's not heat that you're feeling that correlates to whether you're causing skin damage or not or increasing cancer risk. It's exposure to ultraviolet light. And anytime you're out in kind of visible sunlight, even on a cloudy day, you're getting some UV exposure. Less, but some. So if you're going to be outside for a prolonged period of time, particularly this time of year, and the other thing that tends to happen in the summertime is it's warmer. We have less clothing on. You know, we tend to wear short sleeve shirts or t-shirts and shorts, and we have much more skin exposed. So your risk of exposure goes way, way up. Another thing to think about is, you know, we're still going to the beach. We're starting to do, you know, early school activities. You're getting, you know, field days and kids going to marching band camp, but we'll be sitting outside at, you know, college and high school football games and soccer and all that stuff before you know it. And those are all opportunities to get sunburned. So whenever you're going to be spending time outside, make sure you're taking protection.
0: Dr. Graham, is this true for darker skinned people as well?
20: Yeah, absolutely. That's a really great point. There are really two myths I'd want to bust there at once. You know, one is that, you know, people of color are sort of, quote, immune, unquote, to skin cancers. It is true as a matter of epidemiology that they're at slightly lower risk for certain types of skin cancers, but not zero risk. And skin damage still outside of cancer risk still occurs with excess UV exposure, irrespective of skin pigment. The other thing people tend to kind of wall themselves into security about is the, quote, base tan myth that, you know, well, if I get a base tan, I can go out and do whatever I want. Base tan is really poor protection. It's about the equivalent of an SPF of 3.
0: Oh.
20: Just nothing. I mean, it's really not going to help you much. So everybody, if you're human, you're at risk from excess sun exposure and UV exposure. So, yeah.
0: All right. So you mentioned those football games. I think about Michigan Stadium here in Ann Arbor, where, especially in September, we've got 4 home football games, and there are going to be a lot of people sitting in the stadium baking in the sun. So, all right, let's just break this down a little bit then. How much do you need of sunscreen? What is the SPF that is the best to use? That's one question. The second one is for women who use makeup. Most makeup now has SPF in it. Is that enough to protect you, or do you also have to put sunscreen on?
20: Yeah, both great questions. And by the way, I remember the sunburns I got as a freshman sitting in Michigan Stadium, too. So
0: me, too.
20: Still lingers. Couple things. SPF 30 is if you can't keep any other number in your head, that's the baseline one. So as you're looking at sunscreens, and they pretty much these days, give credit to the manufacturers, they do a really good job of putting the number right out there in bold type so you know what you're buying. And really, there isn't a whole lot of utility to buying much higher than SPF 30. You know, kind of once you get to that plateau, it's all pretty good.
0: Oh.
20: You know, if you've got some specific conditions, there are some people who, on advice of their dermatologist or family doc or whatever, some medications, some other conditions make you really susceptible to sunburn. And some of those folks really probably should be using higher SPFs. But for most of us, 30 is perfectly adequate. Cosmetics, some, yes, but read the label really carefully. And it is not that I wear cosmetics, but I do sneak a peek at what Mrs. Graham buys. And a lot of it is kind of hard to see in the fine print there. Is it, you know, what is the actual SPF factor? So really try to suss that out. And usually you're going to want to apply something either atop that or, you know, keep in mind. And remember, most people who wear cosmetics really only wear them on their face. It still doesn't protect your arms, your back, your legs. And particularly if you're outdoors, like swimming or doing anything where a lot of you is uncovered, that's probably not going to be helpful.
0: You know, I've heard two cases recently, and unfortunately one, the woman passed away, of having melanoma on the bottom of their feet, Dr. Graham.
20: Yeah. You can develop melanomas anywhere. And getting back to the other question about people of color, actually people with higher amounts of melanin are more likely than less to have what we call acral melanoma, which is like in hands, digit spaces between fingers, feet, places you just wouldn't really think about. But any place you've got skin and have melanin granules, you can develop a melanoma. So.
0: Yeah. Wow, amazing. We're talking to Dr. Yep. 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I'm going to give everyone a website in just a moment they can go to get more details on this topic. But what are some of the other myths about the sun and you know, the problems we've outlined here? Any other myths you want to pass along?
20: Yeah, unfortunately, there are a lot of around sunscreen, particularly, and if I can debunk a few of those, because they're really persistent and they're pernicious. You know, one is that if you put on sunscreen, you won't absorb vitamin D. Now, part of how your body processes vitamin D is sunlight exposure. You still will do plenty of vitamin D transformation even if you've got SPF 30 or greater on. So that is not a reason to skip sunscreen. Believe me, I spent a lot of time chasing down people's vitamin D's as a family doc, but you'll get perfectly adequate vitamin D with sunscreen on. Another is that you can use things like coconut oil. A lot of particularly like health influencers on social media like to push this. Coconut oil, it has an SPF of about 7, which is barely better than the base tan. So again, that is not a substitute. In fact, I'm old enough to remember back in the days when people used to slather themselves up with baby and coconut oil so they could get a deeper tan, quote unquote.
0: Yep. So, I was one of them. I hate to tell you.
20: I think a lot of us, live through that, but it's not an effective treatment. Things like watermelon juice get bandied around, or some other foods. None of those are, they have other health benefits, but they're not going to protect you one iota from getting sun damage or sunburn and skin cancer risk. There's also the probably the most harmful one to me is a persistent myth that sunscreen increases cancer risk. There are some remote cases of some contaminants getting into particular batches of sunscreen long time ago. Hasn't happened anytime since, and that is just absolutely untrue. There's nothing in standard sunscreens that will promote cancer risk in any way, shape, or form. So those are the kind of the big four that I'd really try to get people to not continue to worry about.
0: Isn't that strange how those things from a long time ago persist in the telling of the story generation?
20: Yeah, they just hang around. It's like, razor blades and Halloween candy. It's just, yeah. It's kind of stuck in our head and we just can't quite get it out.
0: Yeah. Well, it's always good to be cautious. So as a final warning to our listeners today on our A Healthier Michigan from Blue Cross, Dr. Graham, kind of wrap this up for us and give us succinctly what people need to do and know.
20: Yeah, a couple things just to remember. Some of them you probably already know, but just a reminder. SPF 30 or better, so please put on sunscreen. All of your exposed parts, so all of you can burn. If it's skin, it can burn. So pretty much everywhere that's going to be in sunshine. Wear protective clothing, so it's not a substitute for hats, shirts. Actually, a few years ago, Australia had this great slip, slap, slop slogan. If people want to look that one up, that's pretty cool. You slip on a shirt, slap on sunscreen, slap on a hat, which just... Because they had a huge
0: slip,
20: problem.
0: Slap, slop.
20: Yeah, I loved it. I love Australia anyways. That was just a really cool thing.
0: That's great.
20: If you're going to be outside for a prolonged period of time, which some of us still are, right up to Labor Day and beyond, we're doing a lot of stuff outdoors, make sure you reapply sunscreen too, particularly if you're going to be in the water or you're sweating, because it will begin to kind of wash off your body. So about every 2 hours is about the right guideline. So if you've been outside for 2 hours or more, reapply, just make sure you don't burn. And get your kids used to that. It will stick with them forever. So those are the things I'd ask people to do.
0: I love that. I'm never going to forget now. Slip, slap, slop.
20: It's catchy, isn't it?
0: Yeah. Makes it fun, too. MIBlueDaily.com for more details on this from our friends at Blue Cross. 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Our thanks to Dr. Peter Graham from Blue Cross Blue Shield of Michigan. Thank you, sir. I got to go find my hat now. 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

0: No retrial for Carmelo Anthony, the 19-year-old in Texas serving 35 years in prison for stabbing another teenager to death at a high school track meet last year. ABC's Liz Nagy has more.
1: Get out of the roadway! You're going to jail!
2: Protests erupted in June after Anthony was found guilty of murdering 17-year-old Austin Metcalf at a high school track meet. The teen got into a fight with Metcalf after he entered the opposing team's tent during the meet. Metcalf died in his twin brother's arms. At the heart of the new motion for a retrial, the prosecution argued allegations including that the victim and his brother engaged in racist and violent behavior and that Anthony sent his girlfriend threatening texts were excluded from the jury. But some of that evidence surfaced just this week.
0: Nancy Kassebaum Baker, the first woman elected to the Senate without following a spouse into office, died at 94. I'm Brian Clark, ABC News.
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13: 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And it's the feature of our Saline Area Chamber of Commerce report this morning as we welcome Ross Gordon. 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
14: That's right.
13: What is his name?
14: Rusty Weigel.
13: And the two of you were actually employees of this company, yes. And then you bought it?
14: Yes, that's right. Rusty's been with the company since the early 2000s, and I joined in 2013, and we worked together for about 5 years before we were able to work out an arrangement where we were able to buy the company from the existing owners at the time.
13: What was that like for you to be able to do that after working there?
14: I think it was a dream come true. I got recruited into the business, recruited into the industry by one of the previous owners. And he did a really good job of mentoring me and allowing me to get a handle on the business and, you know, getting an opportunity to take it to the next level and get ownership. It was really a dream come true for
13: That's
14: me. And
13: great.
14: And I think for Rusty, too.
13: And you are a lifelong resident. You grew up in Mooreville?
14: I grew up in Mooreville, just outside Milan.
13: Yeah, that's a little conclave there that a lot of people don't talk about that often. How does a boy from Mooreville end up being the CFO of a company called Bank Supplies?
14: Yeah. Well,
13: tell us a little bit about your journey.
14: Yeah, actually, Mooreville is, four-stop corner.
13: Yeah.
14: You know, the people who know most about it are the people driving from Adrian into Ann Arbor every day. Bless those people, you know.

0: There's a lot of important jobs that have to happen in Ann Arbor, and there's a lot of people driving in to do that. Yeah, actually, my story is very, it's woven with networking and connections and knowing people and just being there at the right time. Roy Shields was one of the previous owners of Bank Supplies, and he actually went to high school with my dad.
1: Oh, wow.
0: And so, like, those connections go back to, like, the 60s, a little before I got here.
1: Yeah.
0: And so Roy and I have known each other a long time because I went to school with his children. And, you know, the story before Bank Supplies was, again, always connections. It was somebody knew me. They knew what I was capable of. They gave me an opportunity. I'd do the thing. And then a new opportunity would pop up. They knew me. They'd give me an opportunity. I'd do a thing. And so really happy to be at Bank Supplies for, I guess we're going over 12 years now. And this has been the longest day I've had anywhere. And it's been very exciting.
1: All right. So let's talk about this company, Bank Supplies. I mean, the name is indicative of what you do, it sounds like.
0: Yeah, very, very critical name. Very good for us for Google that our name really applies to what we do.
1: All one word with a capital S in the middle.
0: Yeah, banksupplies.com. One word. We like to capitalize the B and the S when we're branding on letterhead. But yeah, we do. We've had that branding since the early 2000s, and it's done really well for us. And obviously, we're selling to a lot of banks and credit unions, a lot of financial institutions. But we also sell to a lot of casinos.
1: Oh, that makes sense.
0: Yeah, you'd be hard-pressed to find a casino in the United States that we don't sell to.
1: Was that always part of the business model, or is that something that grew over time?
0: That's actually the thing. When Rusty joined in the early 2000s, he kind of pioneered that area and got Bank Supplies into the casino market. And it makes sense because it's all about who's handling a lot of money. And I'm telling you, no one handles more cash than a casino.
1: Is that right?
0: Yeah.
1: Wow. So give me an idea of the product lines you have and how you help these other companies.
0: Yeah. So I always tell people everything in your life goes in a box. And anyone who's moved recently can relate to that.
1: Mm-hmm.
0: But cash always goes in a bag. We sell a lot of bags, and then it kind of goes from there. So we have fabric bags that are multi-use bags. We have plastic bags that are one-time use bags. We have bags that help with audit trails. We have bags that are specialized for different money handling processes, depending on the industry that the bags and the money is serving.
1: Do you supply bags like that have the exploding dye in it?
0: Yeah, that's a popular question. So we don't sell the exploding dye unit, but we do sell courier bags. So when we sell the armored car services.
1: Oh, yeah.
0: But yeah, every time money moves, it's got to go in a bag. And then it goes from there. We have bill straps, coin wraps.
1: Why bags, though? I mean, why bags as opposed to how that really hasn't changed. It's always been bags.
0: It's always been bags. It's been fabric bags traditionally, mm-hmm. You know, your zipper bags and your locking bags. But I think in the last 25 years, it really took a turn for a lot of one-time use plastic bags.
1: Hmm.
0: And it's for convenience. It's easy to store bags. It's easy to move bags. We don't need a box to put things in because those are more rigid.
1: Do most people, when these companies, when they're putting their money in these bags, are they just putting all different bills in there? Do they separate them?
0: It depends on the process. It depends on the industry. So some bags and the process that they're doing, they're just going to put all their cash in. And, you know, the bag might have a writing block right on it where they can write all the information of what's in the bag right on the bag itself.
1: Uh-huh.
0: Or the bag might have an additional pocket so they could slip some paperwork in with the cash. They could have some bag processes that are recording, helping move transactions. There might not be any cash in the bag, but they might have all of their paperwork with all of their transactions.
1: Ah, so, and do these bags close with a zipper, a drawstring?
0: The plastic bags are a one-time seal.
1: Okay.
0: And so that we can calculate for tamper evidence. So we want no one messing with these bags.
1: Mm-hmm.
0: There's a lot of security features built into the bags
1: Wow.
0: to make sure that as they're moving that everyone's staying honest.
1: Is Bank Supplies manufacturing these products?
0: We're not. We're a wholesale distributor for the most part. I like to tell people that we're like the Sam's Club of this type of industry, where we're using our buying power and our relationships with all of the manufacturers. We're buying in bulk, and then we're passing that savings on to our customers.
1: So any business that deals with a good volume of money would need your supplies.
0: Yeah. I mean, we see customers everywhere from schools, you know, and athletic programs, you know, the fundraising folks.
1: Yeah.
0: We sell the, you know, hospitality, retail, anyone who has to move money, they're putting it in a bag.
1: Wow. We've become a cashless society, though. Has that changed your business?
0: There's a lot of discussion about it being a cashless society, and I can appreciate that coming up. There's more cash in circulation today than ever before.
1: Really?
0: Yeah, and there's reasons for that. And I'll stay out of any of the politics associated with that, but just remind people, like, I have a 16-year-old son. It's hard for him to be cashless. I guess it's easier for him now that he's 16, but it was hard when he was 10, uh-huh. right? And so it was good to be able to hand him cash and know that he was going to be taken care of when he's on a field trip or
1: yeah, and
0: or
1: whatever. I worry about people that just use their cards because you lose sight of what you have, where yeah. it is.
0: If some people want to be able to spend with discretion.
1: Right.
0: You know?
1: Yeah.
0: So there's some fun stories there. But
1: you know, if you only have a $20 bill in your pocket, that's all you can spend. But when you've got a card, it tends to go awry.
0: Yeah. The cash is still doing really well. And we're on top of that. And that's where we spend a lot of our time focusing on the technology and just being at the transaction. Mm. So we sell like a lot of receipt paper.
1: Oh, okay. So let's go into all the product lines you have here. We're talking with Ross Gordon. He is CFO of Bank Supplies, Inc., which recently moved to Saline. Where are you located in Saline?
0: 1294 Beach Court, which is the old Windsor Mold building, kind of over by, everyone knows kind of where Jack Products is.
1: Oh, sure. Yeah, okay.
0: Just down the street from Jack Products.
1: Wow, that's great. Wonderful business in Saline now. And did you move specifically because you knew you could have more space? Or
0: we needed a big building.
1: Yeah.
0: Yeah. The plant, we had three buildings before, so we wanted to consolidate those three buildings and finally get into a big one where we could streamline our operations.
1: Yeah. From Ypsilanti to Saline. So let's talk about some of the other product lines you have besides money bags.
0: Yeah, so bags, bill straps, coin wraps, currency counters, cash drawers. We are pretty good at key cabinets. It's hard-pressed to find some good key cabinets without running across ours. And so you sit there and you're like, well, what's key cabinets have to do with money? Well, anytime you're dealing with money, you're dealing with security.
1: Mm-hmm.
0: And if you're dealing with security and you're a bank or a credit union, you probably got safety deposit boxes or you have lots of locking drawers and you got to have a good key management system in place.
1: Mm-hmm.
0: So, yeah. And so in counterfeit detection, obviously very important in today.
1: Tell me more about that.
0: Oh, counterfeit detection's fun. There's a lot of aspects to bills. Once you get past the $1 bill, there's a lot of aspects to them that can be there to help protect retailers and everyone else who's handling a lot of cash. Whether it's making sure that, you know, I think everyone knows about the iodine pens,
1: mm-hmm.
0: right? In case a counterfeiter is using something like resume paper, the iodine pen can pick up on the pulp and flag that this is a counterfeit. But beyond that, when they start washing real bills and then just converting them to higher values.
1: They do that?
0: Oh, they do that. Yeah, they can do that. So now we're talking about the ribbons. We're talking about UV qualities. And then there's an infrared quality with the bills as well. And there's a lot of details. You can find all about it on our website, of course.
1: So you have the products that can identify those things.
0: Totally.
1: So that people can purchase those products from Bank Supplies.
0: Yeah.
1: And then they
0: protect
1: can
0: themselves.
1: Use them.
0: Protect yeah. themselves.
1: Wow. That's wild when you think about it.
0: It's kind of cool how much technology goes into the bills.
1: Yeah. Isn't it amazing with technology today and how this world has become so technologically proficient that still we have ways to detect these things. I find that fascinating because, you know, people are really adept at making things that are pretty darn close.
0: Yeah, this is an interesting time that we live in.
1: Mm-hmm.
0: And I'm sure, you know, what's happened is probably what's been happening a long time is someone figures out how to do something nefarious.
1: Yeah.
0: And then someone figures it out and then they say, okay, how can we protect ourselves from that? And so in some ways, I feel like we're always playing defense, but if we can jump on it real quick, we'll be okay.
1: Yeah. What does the future hold for your company?
0: Oh, the future's good.
1: Yeah.
0: Bank Supplies has grown threefold in the last 8 years with Rusty and I. At the helm, and we've been very excited. We have a great team, and our big, hairy, audacious goal that we're going towards is our 10-year goal is to get to $75 million of revenue and just continue to serve customers. Right now, we serve 27,000 unique customers in a 2-year window.
1: Wow.
0: We just want to continue to expand the number of customers that we're reaching.
1: And you're a nationwide company, obviously.
0: We ship nationwide and a little bit beyond that. But
1: really?
0: Our focus is the 48 contiguous states.
1: And Canada? or?
0: Yeah, we'll go up into Canada. Yeah. We love our Canadian friends. Yeah. I was just in Canada on vacation. Beautiful.
1: Well, they figured out that tariff thing, so.
0: I got that alert late last night.
1: We were all happy about that. Hope it sticks. Since 1973, Bank Supplies has been a trusted leader in money handling products for businesses and individuals. So you will sell to individuals?
0: Absolutely.
1: Okay.
0: Yeah.
1: Not just companies, then.
0: Yeah, I often find us selling to teachers.
1: Oh.
0: So my wife's a teacher, and teachers are doing creative things in their classrooms, or grandmas who are working with their grandkids at home.
1: Wow, that's interesting.
0: I have memories sorting coins as a child.
1: That's lovely. Banksupplies.com is where you can go online to learn more. 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You walked in here, Ross, with a placard here.
0: Yeah.
1: And it has some key tenets of your company. Tell us about these.
0: Yeah, our business runs on EOS. And so,
1: what is that?
0: EOS stands for Entrepreneurial Operating System. It's a business framework. I'm sure you've had other companies who've talked about it, but this is a good reminder. And it's a wonderful system that helps us make sure we get the right people in the right seats and hold them accountable. But this this little frame I got with me is, I would be ashamed if I even hesitated a little bit and gave anyone any doubt that I didn't know what our core values were as a company. So I made sure I had them handy. We strive to be responsible, collaborative, hungry, flexible, and innovative. And so we're looking for people always who those core values resonate with them, and then they can live that out working at Bank Supplies. And that's how we know we can be most successful for our customers.
1: How many employees do you have?
0: We have about 60 right now.
1: 60?
0: Yeah.
1: Wow.
0: Yeah.
1: And how big is that building again?
0: 110,000 square feet.
1: 110,000 square feet. That's amazing. You have a lot of product there then, obviously.
0: We're very blessed. And we got a lot of room to grow into as well.
1: Really? 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And right in Saline, Michigan, they're members of Saline Area Chamber of Commerce. Are you hiring at Bank Supplies?
0: We are currently hiring, yeah.
1: What kinds of jobs?
0: Oh, so a lot of entry points for us is in customer care, sometimes entry points directly into sales and in the warehouse.
1: All right. 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Ross Gordon, the CFO and Director of Operations, his business partner, Russi Weigel, they took over this company back in 2018. But it's a company that goes all the way back to 1973.
0: Yes.
1: So it's got a lot of history, and recently having moved from Ypsilanti to Saline, Michigan. So we welcome you to town, and it's so great getting to know you.
0: Thank you.
1: Wishing you much success in the future. Thank you, Ross.
0: Thank you very much.
1: You're listening to Ann Arbor's.
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10: And one last thing. It's that time of year. Fall semester at many American colleges is about to get underway, which means today, thousands and thousands of freshmen are reporting for orientation. If you've been to college, you can picture this, right? You meet all the other new kids, you learn what restaurants have student discounts, and then you head back to your dorm, complete with two twin beds, two sparse desks, maybe some posters, and the mini fridge you found on the street. That is no longer what these bedrooms look like. Welcome to the golden age of dorm design. In recent weeks, college roommates have been calling each other, asking about more than who's going to bring a microwave. No, they're hiring consultants together.
11: My name is Kelly Mahoney.
10: Like Kelly.
11: I'm the co-founder of Dorm Essentials Co., and we basically do dorm room design and dorm move-in for students moving to the Boston area.
10: Kelly found her new career when she helped her daughter move into a freshman dorm a few years ago down in Miami. They were flying from out of state, and Kelly realized, like, shoot, we can't bring a rug with us, but we also just can't show up and order one. All the stores nearby are sold out. So she started this company that will source everything you need ahead of time and will even set up your room for you.
12: Mostly, they want it to look cute. They want it to look clean and finished and organized. And I think they just wanted to think to look like some thought was put into it.
10: This might involve comfy mattress toppers, some nice bedding, even consoles to create more shelving. And for students who have never cleaned up after themselves before, like little 18-year-old versions of Brad moving away for the first time, she'll even set up a whole cleaning kit.
12: You get a thing of wipes, a thing of like multi-purpose cleaners, some Swifters, some laundry detergent, a little thing of dish soap, and a water bottle, like scrubber. And they're good to go.
10: But if you think these Boston dorms sound a little extravagant, well, you haven't been to the South lately.
13: Oh, wow. Oh, my God, it looks really good.
10: This is an increasingly familiar video you will see on social media. Roommates being welcomed into their custom-made dorm rooms built out by a professional interior designer. These young ladies are checking out their matching bedspreads. There are new cabinets. There are bamboo chairs, which match the foliage design on the bed skirts, which match the new headboards, which tie in with a brand new love seat. Who's providing these services? Meet Shelly Gates.
14: Hi, how are y'all?
10: Shelly is actually talking to me from a dorm room where she is putting the finishing touches for a student. Her firm, Mary Margaret Designs, specializes in dorm rooms across the Deep South.
14: I'm actually at Florida State installing a room right now. So that's where I am currently. Flew in yesterday from Dallas.
10: And when someone like Shelly is working on your room, it is not unheard of for price tags to go up past $20,000.
14: I do a lot of chandeliers because I like three-dimensional light.
10: Really?
14: I do.
10: She has extensive consults with students and families. She asks them to fill out forms about their aesthetics. If you don't like your cinder block walls, she'll find a way to hide them without running afoul of university regulations on paint or wallpaper.
14: We built a wall one time to disguise some pipes on the wall. Last week, I actually had wooden panels go in on the wall to hide the cinder block. I've built canopies. I built a canopy last week. Across the wall, anything like that, that we just think out of the box. I cover the walls with fabric, just all kinds of things to make it unique and fun for the room.
10: I did find myself thinking, is there a point where this is just too much? Shelly lived in a room at LSU that she's described as a prison cell. She turned out fine. Maybe this is just an extension of Bama Rush culture before you're even able to rush a sorority. Shelly even admits that on some campuses, there is now a social pressure here, an expectation to have an Instagram-worthy room.
14: I get that. None of us did dorms in our generation. But we also didn't have laptops, cell phones, and various other, you know, Netflix. So things have all changed.
10: And yet, she says, there is something beautiful about realizing your kids can have it better than you did. Because of laptops and conference calls, students now have to spend more time than ever in their rooms. Your background is going to be an extension of yourself, whether you want it to be or not. Why not turn that first home away from home into a more welcoming space, a nest with some feathers?
14: The first year of college is really hard, and there's a lot of living that happens in a dorm. Breakups, new friends, late night studying. So you really want the girls to have a place that is a refuge and a retreat for them and a reflection of their personality.
10: But whatever you think of this, Kelly Mahoney, our designer up in Boston, said one thing remains constant in all design. Less is more.
12: End of freshman year, I didn't come back down to Miami to fly her out. I was sort of like, you're packing it up and you and your friends are figuring out how to get it into storage. And so I've actually seen each year, so this is their junior year, them want less and less stuff.
10: Plus, I keep wondering, if a college is all about learning, a dorm room is sometimes the first chance to teach yourself about interior design, to weigh storage against aesthetics, to consider how a rug really can tie a room together. When you only have a few square feet to your name, that might be the perfect time to do it yourself.
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1: The Bentley Historical Library collects the materials for and promotes the study of the histories of two great intertwined institutions, the State of Michigan and the University of Michigan. The library is open without fee to the public and welcomes researchers, regardless of academic or professional affiliation. The Bentley has some 11,000 research collections. So what are those and why are they so important? I'm Lucy Ann Lance, and this is Community Cares. Joining me is Dr. Alexis Antrocoli. She is the director of the Bentley Historical Library. Welcome. It's great to have you with us.
27: Thank you so much. I'm thrilled to be here.
1: You started as a student at the Bentley?
27: I did start as a student at the Bentley. I came here. I was a career changer. And I came here in 2009, and I knew I needed to get a job and build experience in the field. And so I reached out to the then curator of the Michigan Historical Collections, Tom Powers, and he says that he hired me because I was so enthusiastic. And that's where I got my start, was in the processing room at the Bentley working for Tom Powers.
1: Did you know back then that one day you would be the head of this marvelous institution?
27: If you had told me that in 2009, I wouldn't have believed you.
1: Has the Bentley changed greatly since those days, in your estimation?
27: In some ways, it's changed a lot.
1: How so?
27: Some of that has to do with technology and the way our work happens behind the scenes, or the way we provide access to collections. So a good example is when I started, if you wanted a to see some material in the collection, you had to fill out a paper call slip, we called it. So you filled out the information about what materials you wanted, and you handed it to a reference archivist, and they went and brought it out to you. And now we have an online system. So you can just go online, you can search through all our collection guides. We call them finding aids. It's a bit of a strange word, but you can search across everything we have. And then just like you would on an e-commerce site, you can click, you can select what you want and put in your request. And when you come into the library, you just tell the folks running the reading room, I put in some requests. I'd like to start with this box, and they bring it out.
1: Oh, wow.
27: So like a real big, it's the same, we're providing the same service, but we're just doing it in a way that's really different and that I hope makes patrons' lives and researchers' lives easier because they can do all that prep at home.
1: Talking with Dr. Alexis Antrocoli. Dr. Antrocoli, describe the Bentley in its entirety. If someone has never been there before, where is it located? What is it like?
27: Well, we're on the North Campus of the University of Michigan on Beale Avenue, right next to the Gerald R. Ford Library, if you know where that is, and pretty close to the VA. Most people know where the VA is, so I often use that as a marker. The building was built in 1972. The collections moved in 1973. We're open 5 days a week. We are open from 9:30 to 4:30 on Tuesdays, Thursdays, and Fridays. We're open from 9:30 to 6:30 on Wednesdays, and we're open from 9:30 to 1:30 on Saturday mornings.
1: And this is for anyone to use.
27: This is anyone. You don't even have to have a reason to come see our stuff. You can just decide you want to come see some cool stuff about university history or Michigan history. And all we ask is that you register so that you have an account and can request materials and that you follow the rules of the reading room, because the materials are unique and we want them to last for as long as they possibly can. But other than that, you don't need any credential. You don't need any special reason. You can just come in and look at stuff.
1: Where did the idea come from? How did the Bentley start?
27: Oh, the Bentley was the brainchild of a UM faculty member in the 1930s, Louis Vanderveld. And he was a history professor. And he saw that Michigan history wasn't real. There was really no place at that time that was collecting Michigan history. And so he got some internal funding from the university, a small grant, and he started what was called then the Michigan Historical Collections. And from the beginning, it collected the history of the university and the history of the state.
1: Surprising that it took that long, 1935, when you look at the history of the University of Michigan, for that to happen.
27: For that to happen, right. And it's, so there were other, I mean, the university library had been collecting unique materials. The Clements Library had been established about a decade before the Bentley, and collects an early American history more broadly. You had museums, but there was just no focus on Michigan history. And he felt really passionately that it was important to have, that the university should be doing the work of collecting and providing access to Michigan history.
1: And yet it was not named after Vanderveld. It was named after Alvin M. Bentley.
27: Yes, in the 70s. So it was called the library until it moved to its current location in 73, was called the Michigan Historical Collections. And it only became the Bentley Historical Library because Alvin Bentley's widow, Arvella, gave the largest gift to build that library, and she wanted to name it in his honor.
1: Oh, that's lovely.
27: Yeah.
1: And Alvin Bentley was a former regent and U.S.
27: Yes.
1: congressman. So who utilizes the Bentley most? How is it used?
27: It is used in so many different ways. And I would say, I haven't looked at the exact numbers, but we do not serve primarily the way a lot of university research libraries do, only students and faculty of the university. At least half of our researchers are completely unaffiliated with the university. They're people researching their family histories. They're journalists coming in to do investigative work. They're people researching the history of their town. We also, of course, have students who come in and use the collections, and there are classes that we have there. There are faculty who do research there, both from the university and from other research institutions. But I would say at least half of our researchers are not academic researchers. They're people who are doing archival research for really a variety of reasons, a lot of them personal.
1: Give us an idea of what these collections look like. What would we find there? What mysteries could be unraveled?
27: Oh, you know, I have a colleague who loves this one collection we have that has all this information about a UFO sighting in Dexter from the 1960s in it. So really all kinds of things. I mean, we have everything from early Michigan history dating back to the territorial period.
1: Original documents.
27: Like what? In fact, we just got last month from a local historical society in Michigan found two Lewis Cass letters to the first governor of Michigan, Stevens T. Mason, in their collection. And they thought because they were letters to Mason and we had the governor's papers, Governor Mason's papers, that we should have those letters. So they brought them to us. And that's like a very new thing that we have. But we also have records of the Campeau family, which was one of the founding families of Detroit.
1: Oh, right.
27: In the collection. We have a lot of records of early Michigan, like senators and governors. We have records related to the Ferry family, which was one of the families that first settled on Mackinac Island.
1: Oh.
27: And one of their descendants actually became a U.S. senator. And one of the amazing things I found, I was going through his collection for something, and I was just going through a folder, and I found a Susan B. Anthony letter. He was a supporter of women's suffrage, and it was a letter from Susan B. Anthony inviting Senator Ferry Michigan to Lucretia Mott's memorial service.
1: Wow.
27: Yeah. It was, I mean, I didn't expect to find it there. So you do find these things.
1: How do you authenticate these pieces when you receive them and preserve them then for all eternity?
27: Right. So most of our collections come through donation. So unlike some libraries, we really don't buy very much at all. That's not how we acquire things. So we are talking with donors about these materials. A lot of them come from the family, right? So we know like that these are the record, like this family is giving us their records. Mm-hmm. And so that's part of it, or the organization. So we collect lots of modern records too. We have the records of Governor Snyder, for example, and those are almost all digital. And so how do we acquire those? We were the team at the time, this was before I returned, worked with him and his staff to get those materials to the library. So it's really about building that relationship with the donor, understanding how they got the material, to be able to know whether or not they're what they say they are.
1: And when they are paper materials, that mm-hmm. preservation, is that part of what you have to do as well?
27: Yes. So once the material, the paper material, comes to the library, it goes through a process that we call processing, but it's really cataloging. So there are archivists who go through that material and understand what's there and describe it. And what we call a finding aid, but it's essentially a catalog record for an archival collection. They create that, and then that goes into an online system. But they also do things like they rehouse materials in better folders and boxes. They make sure that it's, you know, we have to do climate control in our storage areas so that it's the right temperature for paper materials so they last. It's not too wet. They don't get moldy. It's not too dry. They don't get brittle. But then we also have a lot of AV materials, so old film and audio files. And for those materials, they require a little bit of a different environment. So we have cold rooms, right, that are kept very cold and a little more humid, right, to preserve that kind
1: and of photos
27: content.
1: As well. You have
27: and
1: photos
27: as well. We have lots of photos, everything from postcards to family photos to the university's news service collection has lots of photos in it.
1: How has history maybe been revisited or changed because of discoveries that come into the Bentley?
27: Oh, that's a great question.
1: In other words, you get a piece in, and all of a sudden you're looking at this and you're saying, that's not how we understood the early days of the university or the state of Michigan. This now has added another piece to it.
27: Yeah, that's a great question. And I think it's rare that we get one piece that totally alters something, but it's often that people are looking at things in new ways or paying attention to records in ways that they hadn't before. So, for example, one of the things we're doing in the fall is we're going to be opening at the Frankel Detroit Observatory, which is part of the Bentley. It's on the medical campus, and it's a little bit of our outreach arm. They're going to be doing an exhibit open to the public, free, on the Civil War in the University of Michigan.
1: Oh.
27: And they're going to be looking at the untold stories and the home front. Is going to be a huge part of the exhibit. So, for example, women, right, and the Civil War in Ann Arbor and at the University
1: their
27: of
1: role.
27: Michigan, and their role, and you know how they were involved in the Civil War, what their experience was, and that really requires kind of just looking at the collection in a new way, or maybe paying attention to different parts of the
1: collection. So it expands what we know about history.
27: It expands what we know and how we understand it. Or sometimes we find things that it's not that we didn't know we had them, but we've forgotten that we had them.
1: Mm.
27: So one of the things I found recently was the narrative of a man, an African-American man, who was born free in the state of Maryland, but was twice captured by slave catchers in the antebellum period and escaped and made his way to Indiana and then Cass County, Michigan. And we have his first person narrative in the library. And it's just, we just had kind of not noticed it. And so we're going to be doing a story on that in our magazine next year.
1: Dr. Alexis Antrocoli, she is the director of the Bentley Historical Library on the campus of the University of Michigan. For more information, visit bentley.umich.edu. bentley.umich.edu. 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I'm Lucianne Lance.
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1: A report from the White House accuses the Smithsonian Institution, the world's largest museum, education, and research complex, of engaging in extreme political activism, presenting a radical view of American history, specifically the Smithsonian's National Museum of American History, accusing the leadership there of exhibiting anti-white activism and no longer treating the American story as a shared national inheritance to be celebrated. Dr. Alexis Antrocoli, director of the Bentley Historical Library at the U of M, how do we detail history accurately without marginalizing or denigrating America and its people?
27: I don't think of the work we do as being political work. I think that our work is educational work, and it's about telling a variety of stories to about the history of Michigan and the history of the university. And people are going to engage in different ways with those. They will sometimes agree with our an interpretation that we make in an exhibit, and sometimes they won't. But the other thing I would say is we're drawing on the materials. It's all based in the materials. We're not creating this whole cloth.
1: They are.
27: Taking content that was created by people 50, 100, 200 years ago, and we're presenting that to the public when we do that work.
1: We're talking about the Bentley Historical Library, the campus archive for the University of Michigan. It is located on the University of Michigan's North Campus in Ann Arbor, established in 1935 by the Regents of the University of Michigan. But it was the idea of that one professor who thought it was so important. And its mission is to serve as the official archives of the university and to document the history of the state of Michigan, as well as the activities of its people, organizations, and voluntary associations. And our guest is Dr. Alexis Antrocoli. You have an academic background in American history with extensive experience in archival and library policy creation, digital curation programs, manuscript acquisition. Tell me more about your career path.
27: Oh, goodness. So I went to graduate school in history right after my undergrad, and I got a PhD in American history from Brandeis. I then went and I taught for 3 years at a small college in Western Pennsylvania, and I really realized that traditional academia wasn't really a good fit for me. I really like working with people a lot, and I realized that libraries might be a better fit. So I really started, and I'd worked in my own college's archives as a student, and I'd done a lot of research in archives, and I found myself becoming interested, for example, in like why they had what they had or why they made decisions about what to keep or not keep during the course of my work as a historian. And so after a lot of thought and talking to a lot of folks, I decided to switch career paths. And I came here to the University of Michigan to get a degree, Master of Science in Information with a specialty in archives and records management. As I worked as a student at the Bentley, and then my first job after I graduated was to process the papers of Governor Granholm. It was a project archivist position, a one-year term position, and so I processed her papers, and it was the first governor's papers to come to the Bentley that had a really large digital component. So I really got to put those skills in digital curation to work with that collection.
1: When those papers come, governors of the state of Michigan, do they get to pick and choose, or is this the entire collection of their career in Lansing?
27: It is a process by which we are speaking with them about what records they have. And we don't necessarily want all of it. So, like, we are thinking about, like, what's going to be valuable to researchers in the future. So that's a great question, because, and here's the thing, we can't take everything. And people, like, sometimes don't realize this. So we have to decide, well, what's going to be the most valuable stuff? So we generally, we take campaign materials, we take public relations materials. We have, like, we are very interested in legislative files. So anything related to policy, that governor's policy. So the records of various advisors within that office, it's really the executive office of the governor who's the papers we're taking. There are legal records often. So, you know, at that level of government, there may be the state might be sued or the state might be suing. And there may be information about that or other, like, legal advice. Those are often very valuable to researchers. Of course, we have the records of the lieutenant governor come, as well as the records of the office of the first lady or first gentleman of the state, and their work around the state.
1: It's easy to see why those records are all important. Are there lesser known people that we'd be surprised that you have a collection on, or that you decided would be important to have, whether it's from political realm or even the university?
27: You know, that is an interesting question. I think that there are probably records that of people, and sometimes even people that we approach don't think that are surprised that we want their records because they're not thinking of their work in that way. But, you know, something like one of the collections we have dates back pretty far is the Interfaith Council on Peace and Justice here in Ann Arbor.
1: Right,
27: started here, which is, I think, a thing that people, you know, might not think about being in the archives, but it's this community organization. They've been doing that work here for a very long time. It documents the history of activism in the community.
1: It really does. I remember when they first started here.
27: But another example is that we have records related to, you know, far-right militia movements in Michigan.
1: You do?
27: Right, yes. So we have records of the Michigan militia in the library. And so it really, we have the records of iterations of the Communist Party in Michigan. We really, it is very, the scope of what we collect is extraordinarily broad, because our job is really to document the history of the state. And that means having an open mind and not using what no matter what it might be, setting any personal biases we have aside to say this is happening in Michigan. This is an organization that, or a person, or a community that's important to understanding our state, right? And our job is to preserve it so that people can access it and find ways to better understand the state and the university as a whole.
1: Dr. Antrocoli, you have been called the perfect steward of the Bentley. How does the enormity of your role play into your decision making at the Bentley?
27: You know, I really see myself in a lot of ways. I think a lot about leadership and my approach to it. And a lot of my approach is like, I see myself as a facilitator and a person whose job it is to build other leaders and give people empower other people to do their work. Because I think I was a student and my first job was at the Bentley and I benefited so much from that in terms of my career. I also see it as part of my role to steward the Bentley's role in educating and supporting the next generation of folks who go out and preserve history. We have lots of students at the university who work at the Bentley, and I'm really committed to providing them absolutely the best possible experience and to getting their careers on the right track, regardless of whether they'll ever work at the Bentley, because I think it's so core to our mission.
1: Is there one item there that is very special to you?
27: I don't know if there's an item, but there's a collection that I really love.
1: Which is?
27: Which is the Elizabeth Margaret Chandler papers. Elizabeth Margaret Chandler was, she died very young in her 30s, in the 1830s. And maybe late 1820s, might be getting the dates wrong. But she was a young woman, Quaker woman, born in Philadelphia, who was a very early abolitionist. And edited the women's section of one of the oldest abolitionist newspapers in the country. And she had an aunt and uncle who moved here to Michigan in the 1820s, and she followed them at a certain point. And she has a book that she wrote. She was a poet, a published poet. She was very famous in her day, and because she lived in Michigan and a lot of her work happened while she was in Michigan, it was a collection that came to the Bentley as a set of family papers, and it just has incredible documentation of the early abolitionist movement in this country. And, you know, there was a lot of that activity in Michigan at the time and in Quaker communities. I just think it's fascinating.
1: Do you learn, you know, that time period, 1830s, 1820s, do you get a sense then of how someone is developed to be an abolitionist in those early days, especially a woman?
27: Yeah. I mean, I think for this young woman, I think partly she was a precocious young woman. She was well-educated. She came from a family of some means, and she was Quaker. And the Quakers were one of the first groups to become primarily abolitionists, mm-hmm. dating back into the 18th century. And so I think it was probably her education and her religious background and just her own talent and curiosity that led her to this place of doing this.
1: And what can we learn from studying lives like hers?
27: You know, what I would say is that what I take away from it is here is a person who took on a challenge and at a time when women, right, didn't have a lot of opportunities. And when something like the end of slavery seemed really maybe impossible, right? But she didn't let that stop, either of those things stop her. And I think that kind of commitment to justice and that kind of idealism and hope, right? Hope for the future is something that we can take away from a collection like that.
1: Dr. Alexis Antrocoli, the director of the Bentley Historical Library on Community Cares. The Bentley is the official archive of the University of Michigan and also holds many papers, photos, maps, and more about the history of Michigan as a state. Visiting is free, and you can also go online and learn more. You can visit bentley.umich.edu and in Ann Arbor, located on Beale Avenue on the North Campus of the University of Michigan. I'm Lucianne Lance, and this is Community Cares.
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2: Better than that.
3: No, yeah. I mean, I know them. The one neighbors I've known for 5 years, they've never done a thing to offend me. But I mean, they're neighbors. You know my saying when it comes to neighbors? Neighbors don't have to be best friends. They have to be neighborly. So do I trust my neighbors to be good neighborly neighbors? Absolutely, yes.
2: And even if you were gone and something, I don't know, somebody's robbing your house or
3: yes.
2: water pouring out of the sidewall. They would
3: contact us. Yeah, yes, they would call us. Yes.
2: There's a survey that said only 44% of people trust their neighbors.
3: Well, trust is a big word.
2: I know it is.
3: I mean, there are
2: to what degree?
3: A select degree. Few people that I trust 100% with anything. But
2: very few. Sadly.
3: But I'm a very trusting person in general. I always have been.
2: Me too.
3: I'll trust you until you give me a reason not to. But once you give me a reason not to, it's never leaving the back of my mind that you broke that trust.
2: Yep. They say never forget.
3: Yeah.
2: Yep.
3: Yeah, it's hard to forget when someone does you wrong. It's hard. Doesn't mean you end the relationship. It just means you have some boundaries. And I'm big on boundaries in relationships as
2: you
3: well.
2: You and I talk about putting a box. Every relationship has a different box.
3: Yep.
2: So I thought that was interesting, though. Less than 50% of those surveyed.
3: Yeah. You know. I have two good neighbors that we'd call. I know. I also have a friend in the subdivision that if I really needed something, he'd be the one I'd call. I mean, I trust him a ton. I trust my neighbors a ton, but he'd be the one I'd be like, my key's here. Go inside, check this, check that, and just know.
2: I was going to say, if you left your garage door open and your house unlocked, would you trust it? No one in the neighborhood?
3: Oh, yes. Yes.
2: You know what? I do too. We have a great neighborhood that way.
3: We do too. Yeah. My wife and I went for a walk last night, and as we're walking back, we're just saying we live in a very safe, quiet neighborhood.
2: It's a blessing. It's a gift.
3: It is a gift, Chuck. You're right. I mean, at night when I shut my windows and lock my doors, and I do, but I've never, ever, ever had an issue. I've lived there 11 years, and I've never had an issue with anybody.
2: Knock on Formica.
3: Exactly.
2: You know, we got some relatively bad news you and I were talking about before the show. The 21% uptick in foreclosure rates throughout the country this year.
3: Throughout the country?
2: Yeah, throughout the country.
3: And the majority.
2: Florida leading all 50 states.
3: Okay. That is extremely surprising to me.
2: You know, you and I both kind of went, oh my gosh, you're kidding.
3: 21%.
2: That's a lot.
3: I couldn't think of anything that would be more devastating than losing your home.
2: You know, you and I both know people back in 06, 07, 08 that lost businesses and houses.
3: Yeah.
2: But it's just a tragedy. I can't conceive it. And we were wondering this morning if people weren't walking away in Florida from those high-rise condos.
3: Yeah.
2: Because the assessments to repair those babies are so high. You know, people are getting hit with $50,000, $60,000, $80,000, $100,000 assessments.
3: Yeah. You know, repair. We were talking to Mike Stoskoff yesterday from the Home Builder Association, and we were talking about condos, and I did not say this, but my entire career, whenever I'd be talking to anybody about condos who wants to move in a condo, my advice would be find the newest condo you can find, because you shouldn't have a lot of assessment fees when it's new like that. But I've worked at condos my whole life. I was the guy that got hired by the management company to go in and do the work around the condo. And it was always very difficult because you're trying to keep so many different people happy.
2: Coordinated. Yeah.
3: But that's my advice. Move to a nicer place. But you're right.

0: Those high rises in Florida are absolutely gorgeous. You know, we both vacationed in them, but once you buy those, it's like a timeshare. You don't know what you're going to spend.
1: And there are some old ones. There are some that have been on standing for 50, 60 years.
0: Good point.
1: And they were built before some of the newer codes went into effect regarding the footings and how the buildings are supported, you know. So I think, sadly, that there's going to be some more big issues with some of those older buildings.
0: You know, it's funny, whenever I go into a hotel that doesn't have a fan, I think, okay, this is an older hotel. When you walk in and there's no fan, you know it's an older hotel.
1: Got a thatch roof, you're going, oh, I don't know.
0: Yeah.
1: I like that.
0: But that is scary. I mean, I would hate to think that's happening to residential homes, because you mentioned we knew a lot of people. A lot of people that lost their homes that we knew back then, it was a strategy. They lost it, but at that point, the house had lost. I mean, look at it, Chuck. If someone would have told me in 06, Ken, trust me, sell your house and go move into a rental for a few years, you'll be happy you did. That would have been a phenomenal strategy in 2006, 2007.
1: I mean, people had borrowed 110% of the value of the home at the top of the market, and then the home was devalued, so they owed a heck of a lot, and they were totally upside down.
0: And you and I were talking about that before it happened, about how crazy it is for somebody to want to borrow 110 or 125% of the value of their home.
1: Especially inflated value, my gosh.
0: You know, I listen to these commercials, and they talk about, you can get $5,000 instantly, you can get this, they don't say, but you got to pay it back. They never mentioned that you have to pay it back in these commercials.
1: People dancing and cheering. We got approved for this.
0: You got approved for debt is what you got approved for.
1: The things you and I get off on.
0: Tammy. You're right. Hey, we're going to continue this conversation. We've had some really, you know, since we started this network show, we've been building it and building it, and you guys have been patient. We're getting some really good emails from our listeners around their network show. We'll talk about a few when we get back from break. You're listening to the Inside Outside, guys. 24/7 housing information you can trust at theinsideoutsideguys.com.
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1: Welcome back, everybody. Appreciate you being with us. 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
0: If this is your first time here in the Inside Outside Guys on your local radio station, do us a favor when you get a chance to get home. 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Basically, Chuck and I are just a couple of old guys who love the housing industry, and we want to help people navigate it better. And when we say navigate it, we mean all the aspects of housing, from getting your home repaired, to getting a mortgage, to finding a realtor, to the very, very small stain in that top corner, to the foundation work that you may need. We find good companies in the state of Michigan. We vet these companies out, and then we refer them to you. We've been doing this since 2008 in Southeast Michigan, and it has worked phenomenally. If you go to that website and you look at all the areas right now that the Inside Outside Guys are in, which is Southeast Michigan, Grand Rapids, the Tri-Cities area,
1: Muskegon,
0: right. Ann Arbor.
1: Yeah.
0: Okay. We are building those platforms now. So if you know a really good housing company that isn't only good, but they're honest and they're ethical, we want to know about them because we'll check them out. And if they pass our not very hard screening, you just have to show some proof that you've been a good company in the state of Michigan for a while. We'll refer you. We'll show them some good referrals because we want to get good contractors to you, the Michigan homeowner.
1: It's free of charge.
0: And, free?
1: Why?
0: Free?
1: What are you
0: well,
1: thinking?
0: In order to do this, we charge that they have to tell everyone they know about the Inside Outside Guys.
1: That's
0: There's no monetary value, but if we're going to help you, we want you to spread the word. Is that fair, Chuck?
1: I like that.
0: Okay.
1: Although I disagree that there's no monetary value. I would say there's great monetary value if you use us.
0: Well, we're not charging them is what I'm saying. We're not charging them. But I agree with you. They're going to save money. And our goal, I mean, this is simply it. Chuck and I get asked about cost all the time on emails. And we won't comment on cost because Chuck and I have, one, not been in the game, you know, out in the field for years, so we can't keep up with the cost. And number two, cost, we truly believe, should never be the final decision of a project. It has to be part of the decision making, but there are a lot of guys that charge a lot of money that we wouldn't let them come into our house.
1: Yeah.
0: When I say guys, I mean companies. So we basically want to help you make the decision, and then once you make the decision, for it to be a smooth process. That's what we try to help with.
1: I like that.
0: Okay, cool.
1: I like that. Do you have vinyl blank flooring in the house?
0: Yes. Luxury.
1: How do you... Well, I know. I always, that's funny that the BPL, the luxury. It took me a while. That product's been out there, what, 20 years maybe?
0: Yeah. Yeah.
1: Yep. Something like it.
0: Yep.
1: People don't know how to clean it, and we just want to remind people, you know, a good microfiber... cloth of any kind on a regular basis, and then just a little bit, just a damp mop with white vinegar and water, warm water, damp, not dripping.
0: Yeah.
1: Right?
0: Yep. Well, I got to tell you, I think it's probably been about a year, probably 14 or 15 months since we've got ours.
1: Where do you have it?
0: We have it in our kitchen, which we had hardwood floor there.
1: There you go. Okay.
0: But we also put it in our living room, our foyer, where we used to have carpeting.
1: Yeah.
0: And I like it a lot. It is bulletproof, especially when you have puppies.
1: What do you like about it, of course?
0: That part.
1: Gotcha.
0: You know, I like carpeting, But we have puppies, and it makes it a lot easier. And I know when I'm cleaning up. You know, the thing about carpeting is the dog piddles in it. It's really hard to get 100% of it, and that's in my mind. And I used to hate that was there. But because we have a puppy right now, and I'm a very patient guy. You know I am, Chuck. The other day, it went a few times in the house. I couldn't figure out why, but it was so easy to clean up. Just so easy to clean up.
1: You're a nice guy.
0: Well, it wasn't on carpeting, so I'm happy about that. And it's a puppy, so I have a lot of patience with puppies. You know, their bladder's so small. You know,
1: good for you.
0: I really like our vinyl plank. Although I got to tell you, it gets dirty easy because of the puppies. They go outside, they come inside.
1: Yeah.
0: My wife really stays on top of cleaning those floors, and sometimes it's amazing how dirty they are.
1: So, what do you guys? We don't have pets in the house. These mats they sell that if your dog walks across it, his paws are perfectly clean now as he comes into the house. I look at that and I go,
0: no way.
1: You have them at all?
0: No, we have. We just recently got a raised bed that we put over top of the register, and the dogs love it because they get right on top.
1: Oh, it's literally a bed. Okay.
0: Yeah, it's raised just a little bit, maybe 6 to 8 inches. And we put it over top of the registers, and the dogs love that. You know what? It's just like anything else. I have shepherds, too.
1: Yeah.
0: German shepherds. And they shed. They shed like crazy. But it's so much easier to see the hair now.
1: Will you clean them before they come in if they're muddy paws? I'm just curious.
0: I never wipe their paws down.
1: Don't you?
0: I never wipe
1: their paws
0: down. I
1: would think you would, in all honesty.
0: No, I'm not worried about that. Now, what I will do is run them outside for a while on the concrete before I bring them in.
1: Gotcha.
0: You know, if they've been on the grass or something, I'll run them on the concrete and get them a little drier before I bring them in. But when it comes to the hair, it's so much easier. I have a little DeWalt handheld vacuum. Now, we also have the inline vacuum, which we really like a lot, which the main part of that is in the garage. But if I see hair, it's so easy to clean now because it usually gathers in the corners. I just vacuum it up. That's nowhere near as easy as when we had carpeting.
1: Oh, no question. Yeah, you know, the carpet makes it tough. Also, on the cusp of the rain we had yesterday, you and I were talking before we went on the air about the flash flood issue. How many people don't realize how little water it takes to either knock an adult off their feet and take them downstream or even a car.
0: Right. You're right.
1: I want people to be careful, right?
0: Yeah, we're not used to that in this area, but you're right, Chuck. I told you, it used to surprise me. Remember years ago, I took my boys down to Texas on a deer hunt.
1: Where were you in Texas?
0: We were in Sonora, Texas.
1: Where's that, roughly?
0: Off 10, probably around 3 hours west of San Antonio.
1: Oh, okay.
0: So just down I-10.
1: It was down in that area that we saw what you're going to describe to people here in a minute. We did a motorcycle ride down there.
0: Did you really?
1: Oh, yeah.
0: What time of year?
1: We did a fly and ride. I know it was dry because I told you, I took a picture. We were riding through in Arroyo, I guess I call them.
0: Okay.
1: Which is a low area.
0: Yep.
1: Where there was a water gauge sign.
0: Yeah.
1: And I swear to God, I took a picture of it. It was like, my bike is next to it, which, how tall are the bikes? Maybe 4 feet-ish?
0: Yeah, gotcha.
1: This sign went up to 14 feet for flash flood. And I took a picture of my bike sitting next to the sign, and just, I couldn't comprehend there ever being that much water in there, but they say it happens really fast.
0: Wow, that's cool. Those poor babies last year, that school, they got swept away. That's what that is like right there, because that was a desert. And I remember going down those low areas, cross this little bridge, and seeing that, you say it's a water gauge, but basically it looks like a big giant measuring tape.
1: Yeah.
0: And yours was 14, and it tells you, so when you get up to the water, you look over, and if it says 1 or 2 feet, you're good. You can go through. If it says 3 or 4, you don't go through, and these Texas people know that, obviously.
1: You got to have a big truck out there. They say 12 inches of fast-flowing water will move a car.
0: I would turn around so fast. I would never take a chance.
1: 2 feet or?
0: Well, if it's at a foot. If I saw a foot, you may be able to go through it. But that's what those measuring tapes are for.
1: Yeah.
0: So you know exactly how far you're going to go under. But you're right. If I went up there and I saw fast, I would never take a chance. A couple years ago, you and I were honored to get a award from the HBA. And it was in December. And you and I went about an hour and 10 minutes south to go to this awards banquet. And we are honored. We had a great time. But you and I both had our wives with us. And when we left, we had what would normally be an hour to hour, 10-minute drive home.
1: At the most.
0: But we got into a snowstorm. I remember talking to you about it afterwards, saying that we would never, ever put ourselves in that situation. Now,
1: on purpose, you just wouldn't do it.
0: Chuck and I are both over 60s, in our 60s. And we, I mean, when we're 20s, 30s, yeah, let's go. 40s, let's go. But at this point in our lives, we don't want that stress. And if it even says snow, we don't go outside. We stay home and we relax.
1: You couldn't see the taillights in front of you.
0: You're right. And it was scary. And I can remember driving home in that.
1: Oh,
0: thinking of you, because I knew you were complaining out there and going, we don't do this. We don't put ourselves in these situations.
1: No reason to.
0: There's no reason to. Right?
1: Let me ask you, do you recycle batteries?
0: No.
1: You know what? I'm not proud of it, but we don't either. And we've had some people ask us. I didn't realize Home Depot's, depending on the batteries, may recycle just about everything or just certain ones.
0: You can take them back. Is that what you're saying? Okay.
1: But you should check and see if your local Home Depot does it.
0: I knew Ace Hardware did it for a long time, too.
1: Yeah, and health departments usually have a list of hazardous waste collection locales in a given area.
0: I got to tell you, I got soured on recycling years ago. And I am not a big recycler. And people feel
1: free. You're an anti-environment person.
0: That is not true. That is not true. And I'm not a
1: the earth.
0: And I'm not a lazy person. I'm just a common sense person. And if you want to talk about it, we can talk about it. If you want to call 866-365-7746.

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0: Welcome back, everybody. Appreciate you being with us. I wonder how many people out there can know the difference in their house between 15 amp and 20 amp circuits. Very few.
1: Very few.
0: Very few. Very few.
1: Yeah, small percentage. And they should. They don't need to for the most part. Do you agree with that?
0: I don't know. I'm one of these people in my house. I want to know those things because I want to know where I could plug something in. Maybe a little heavier duty.
1: Okay.
0: Personally, I do.
1: Okay.
0: But I guess, hate to agree with him, but I mean, yeah, for the most part, really, and most of the outlets in a house are going to be 15 amp circuits,
1: sure.
0: Right?
1: Sure.
0: There'd be a few 20s, maybe hopefully what's running to the refrigerator or the microwave, the 20 amps above the countertop in the kitchen, they have to be 20 amp. Yeah. But how about the garage? Do you know if you got a 20 amp in the garage?
1: I don't.
0: Okay.
1: No, I do not. Yep.
0: Yeah. So we want to make sure, just a statement, people overload their circuits all the time.
1: Now, I want to make sure people understand what Chuck is talking about. He's not talking about the outlets. He's talking about what the outlet is eventually connected to down in the box downstairs. And that little thing that you've probably seen an electrician plug in, an inch by 3 or 4 inches, that's what takes the energy, the electricity, the amp. Fair to say? Yes.
0: Yeah.
1: Yeah.
0: Yeah. In the breaker box, you'll have ratings on the breakers, 15 or 20 or
1: right.
0: Whatever they are. But you're right. Unless you pulled that receptacle out of the wall, a quality device will have its rating right on it.
1: Right on it, right.
0: So you can read if it's a 20-amp receptacle or a 15-amp receptacle. But there's an 80% rule out there because electricity flowing generates heat. And they say if you have, let's say, a 20-amp circuit, what would 16 amps would be 80%.
1: Or too many 20-amp circuits, right?
0: Huh?
1: Why doesn't everyone put 20 amps? Why do we even bother with 15? Why don't we just go all 20 amps?
0: Because the cost.
1: Is it cost more than anything else?
0: Oh, yeah, you have to run 12-gauge wire throughout the house for 20-amp circuits.
1: But wouldn't fire be up with the heat? Wouldn't that be an issue there, too?
0: No, if it's properly wired, it wouldn't be.
1: Okay.
0: But if it's improperly wired or if it's abused, if you had 20-some amps of devices plugged into a 15-amp circuit and all of them were running, then heat would be an issue.
1: Okay, that makes sense.
0: So the thinking from the people that put this stuff together is to try to build some awareness with people plugging things in because we tend to buy devices, for instance, that we plug into a wall that we can then plug 10 things into. I see them pop up ads all the time. You can plug 13 things into a single outlet and go, that ain't smart.
1: No, it's never been smart, and it'll never be smart.
0: Yeah.
1: Right.
0: So we just want to caution people, be aware of what you're doing with that, regard to that. If you have a device, you know, that allows you to plug multiple things into it that you're then plugging into a single device in the wall, make sure you're not overloading that circuit because it generates heat. And if you do buy one that will kick off when it is overloaded,
1: yeah.
0: Right?
1: The individual strips that will have that little thing at the top, the button, because if that gets overloaded, it will trip before.
0: Exactly, which makes sense.
1: Right, it does make sense.
0: If you're going to buy one of those, buy good ones. Don't buy the $2 ones you see at the dollar store. Now, the dollar stores have a purpose. I love them. There's a lot of good things. But for a good electrical device, I'm not going to go there.
1: Can I say something electrical that makes no sense on a house?
0: That's not
1: a GFCI on a sump pump or a furnace.
0: I'm with you.
1: I would love to talk to the person that brought that code up and said why. Just last week, I got a call from my son-in-law, who is out of the country, that his sump pump has an issue. And I went over there, and the GFCI was tripped, and it would not trip back. After I changed out the sump pump, it would not trip back.
0: You even put a new pump in?
1: Yes. Yes.
0: So and you unplugged it.
1: It would not. So I wound up plugging it to a cord that wasn't attached to GFCI for it would work. I know.
0: I'm sorry for laughing, but I get it.
1: And that's frustrating. I mean, why would they put one over two of the most important pieces of machinery in your house. Why would they make those circuits so sensitive to trip?
0: Because you're standing on direct ground when you use them. It's a safety thing, Ken.
1: No, it's not. Because we went many years. I mean, nobody steps into the bin, you know, into the crock when they plug it in or out.
0: Well, no, just standing on the concrete.
1: The ground. I know, but still, it makes no sense to me. Those are too sensitive of products. So
0: I agree with you, by the way.
1: And I tell this story because I'll tell the story again, and my partner will laugh at me again. That years ago, my AC went, and I called a friend of mine who is a AC professional. My question to him was, is there anything at the furnace? I thought I knew the answer, but I always ask a professional.
0: Yeah.
1: That would stop my furnace AC from running. That's right there that I could see. Nope. Nothing I can think of. Now, this gentleman had already been retired for 5 to 7 years at the point. And so I went, then it has to be the thermostat. This has to be a thermostat. So I went and bought one, a smart one, a very expensive one.
0: But now how long did it take you to actually purchase that? Wasn't there a couple days involved?
1: I had to go around. Yeah,
0: there's a few days involved in you doing this.
1: There was. So I get the new thermostat home, and you should, before you plug anything in, you should always unplug it. So I went downstairs to unplug, and you know, my fault I didn't do this in the first place. I went downstairs to unplug the furnace.
0: Well, you turned it off.
1: To turn it off. And I see a GFCI above it. I mean, it was that simple. I saw that GFCI and I'm like, what is that doing there? And I press the GFCI and hey, it all started. It has no business on a sump pump or on a furnace. They need to do something about that because I'm gone in Florida in January, and my GFCI trips because it got a little hiccup in it, and I come home to a flooded basement.
0: We should qualify for people. The GFCI, you know, everybody's familiar with that thing in your bathroom, maybe in the kitchen or on the garage that has a little push-to-test button.
1: A red and a right? Either blue or black button, right?
0: Yeah, some of them have the yellow.
1: Yeah, you're right.
0: Yep. But they are extremely sensitive breakers, like 0.005 of an amp imbalance, they'll trip. So your breakers detect current imbalance. So if your dog bites into a lamp cord and the current is going into your dog, then you're not having a complete balanced current running back to the fuse panel, and the breaker will catch.
1: Before it really goes into your dog, yeah, it trips.
0: A GFCI is supposed to.
1: Right.
0: A standard breaker may not. So what happens is you have those GFCIs will trip in high humidity sometimes because they're so sensitive. We used to have them on job sites. You're required to have GFCI protection, you know, when you start a job out in the field. And we used to, I hate to admit this, we would take that out of the panel, the temporary panel, and put in a standard breaker because you couldn't operate a skill saw in the morning humidity without the breaker kicking.
1: Wow.
0: It drove you crazy. We basically did an illegal thing so that we could build a house because otherwise you weren't. If you ran a cord across wet grass, it was going to trip the breaker.
1: And that is so frustrating.
0: I mean, a new cord, a good cord, a heavy cord, you know, and it just made you crazy. So that's why you and I are saying you shouldn't have those in a place like a sump crock, which I agree, or a furnace. That's just insane.
1: It is.
0: It is.
1: It really is. And we understand the safety issue there. When's the last time?
0: I mean, with you.
1: Just stay away from
0: you. You can only protect people so far, you know, right?
1: Natural selection, right?
0: Yeah,
1: kind of what we're talking. A more housing information you can trust on the other side of this. If you have any questions, we are a question and answer show. The phone number is, I just had it right in front of me, 866-365-7746. 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
6: 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Here are Chuck and Ken.
0: Welcome back, everybody. Appreciate you being with us. We've got a conversation about all kinds of different things in the house. You mentioned something kind of spooky to me on break.
1: Ooh, ghosts. It's not October yet, but ghost loads. What's a ghost load, Chuck?
0: That's where you've had so many people die in the house you're living in that, no.
1: And it's the electrical energy of their spirits there in the house that keeps everything going, right?
0: Jeez, really?
1: Now, when you were a kid, can you think of an example of a ghost load?
0: Gosh, maybe the stove, maybe the clock on the stove.
1: But yeah, that would have been a stove or a clock with hands. Yeah. It wouldn't have been digital.
0: But it was still electrical.
1: Right, right.
0: So it was still a ghost load, or what we call a ghost load, all those little. But I'm trying to think if we had anything plugged in as a recharger.
1: Okay, all right, stop thinking. I don't want to hurt your brain. Stop thinking.
0: Was there anything that I'm missing back then?
1: An alarm clock, maybe.
0: Yeah, yeah.
1: That. So a
0: phone answering machine.
1: There you go. That. All right, perfect ghost load. Perfect ghost load. You're right. So that is a device that you have in your house that is constantly sucking power, but not a lot of power. It's not like a furnace or something like that. And now we have them all over the place. You walk in a house right now, you're going to see Zevo. That's a ghost load, which is a little device that captures flies.
0: Gnats and flies.
1: Gnats and flies. phones, obviously phones anywhere. Computer chargers. What else?
0: I'm thinking, your computer's plugged in 24/7.
1: Any kind of alarm?
0: Yeah.
1: Okay, what about the smoke alarms that are hardwired in? Those are a ghost load, right?
0: Good point.
1: So there is a lot of ghost loads in your house now, and none of them, I would say, and tell Chuck if you're right, probably add just a couple of percentage points to everyone's bill a month.
0: Yeah, I'm with you. But it is one of those things that all the environmentalists will say, you know, you got to control that because it's a little bit times a lot.
1: Which, right.
0: Which really makes sense. I mean, right. The reasoning is there.
1: Right, right.
0: But it's something that we're constantly unaware of that requires power 24/7, which you and I were shocked years ago when we had electricians we trust tell us we're using more power today in our houses than we ever have before. Let's go, we can't be.
1: You're right.
0: No way. Everything's more efficient, you know. And the truth of the matter is, I mean, even, it's funny, my neighbor has a standby generator.
1: Mm-hmm.
0: That's
1: a little green light.
0: Across from the window as we come down our stairs. So if I come down in the dark like I did this morning, I see John's green light out there in his generator.
1: Yep.
0: That's a ghost load.
1: That's a ghost load.
0: Yeah.
1: Absolutely.
0: Yeah, that's funny you say that. And I've got a million of them I know throughout the house.
1: So. And they're not a bad thing. They're just,
0: yeah.
1: They just cost more money. That's the bottom line. They're going to cost you some more percentage points.
0: They're
1: an
0: indicator that we're using or requiring power 24/7 that we didn't require when I was a kid, right?
1: Yep. And then what about the, when that electrical leaves the plant at 100%, what is it by the time it gets to your house?
0: Yeah, depending on where you live, it's diminished. We know that, right?
1: Almost to half in a lot of cases.
0: Well, in some cases it is because of the infrastructure getting the power from where it was generated to your house. You know, power is lost and given off as heat and other things.
1: Right.
0: Bad connections, whatever. You know, 60-year-old substations that maybe aren't 100% effective.
1: Good point. Good point.
0: So we want to be aware of that because Ken and I often are accused of being anti, you know, electrical devices, and we're not. But what we want to caution people is electricity is an invisible power source that you don't even know you're using. You plug a thing into the wall and it works. So it doesn't occur to you that is actually affecting the environment, maybe 1,000 miles away where that power is generated, or 100 right. miles, or whatever, right. pick a number.
1: Right.
0: So we just want to make people aware of that, you know, the old thing about throwing out your refrigerator and buying a new energy efficient refrigerator. Well, yeah, the old one didn't have water, crushed ice, a water filter,
1: right.
0: all these lights. I mean, all these weird things. Does your refrigerator make noises when you're not using it?
1: Absolutely.
0: Yeah, you hear it. You go, what's going on there? And it's doing things. It's using power.
1: Right. Right. Constantly. Oh, you're right. You're right. Oh, 100%.
0: It's a hoot. So we just want to make you aware of that.
1: 866-365-7746. Give us a call for any and all your housing needs. How do you feel about the ghost loads that are air fresheners, Chuck? Because they have little lights on them.
0: Yeah, and they have chips now.
1: It's what?
0: They now have a computer chip in them.
1: In an air freshener.
0: So it reads,
1: when you need it? Is that it?
0: I am anti-air fresheners.
1: Tell people, you know what? I was never really aware of it until I met you. And you rallied against it right away. But what you say makes perfect sense. Tell people why you are against any of that stuff.
0: Well, I'm against it. For one thing, it's kind of like the sunscreen I've never used. You know, I'm a big
1: believer. Could use some, though. Trust me.
0: Yeah. I could use a bath, right? Ken brought in a copper tub and told me to get in it. But you told me to take my clothes off.
1: Stop it.
0: We breathe things in. If you breathe a lavender-scented thing in from an outlet in your kitchen, it means there's particulate in the air that is somehow chemically made to smell like lavender, and you're inhaling that in your body in your precious lungs. And I've always been against that stuff. And the you are what you absorb thing that you always talk about.
1: Yep.
0: Putting lotions and SPFs and sunscreens on my body.
1: Yep. And then another reason is they mask smells that you should be smelling. If there's a dead mouse, if there's a dead mouse somewhere downstairs, do you really want to mask it, or do you want to find out where it's at and get it out of your house?
0: Good point.
1: More housing information you can trust on the other side. 866-365-7746. Agree, disagree, ask a question, whatever you need. The Inside Outside guys are taking your phone calls. Again, 866-365-7746.
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0: This is the Inside Outside Guys, your weekly connection to housing information you can trust. Now here are Chuck and Ken.
1: Welcome back, everybody. Hey, Ken, how many people are leaving the state in the next month and going to be gone for 2, 3, 4, 6 months?
2: A lot.
1: A lot.
2: A lot of blue hair.
1: I wonder if will I ever have blue
2: hair? No, you'll never have blue hair. And we say that as a joke because we're there, people.
1: we are.
2: Really close.
1: We are.
2: And you know what? We get it. It's so funny because if we could go to Florida all winter long and do the show from Florida, we would do it. It's so much easier on the body to go to Florida. It is when you get older. I mean, we know how the weather hurts us as we get older. It just does.
1: So leaving your house, to me, that's always a scary thing. If I'm going to leave my house for a week, much less a month or
2: yeah.
1: two.
2: Yeah, but it's gotten less scarier with technology.
1: I agree. You know, we mentioned yesterday in the show, in the article Friday, we put that, Streamlabs device. And there's a bunch of them out there now.
2: And they're not real expensive.
1: No. I mean, you could have a plumber install one of these for $400 or $500 and know from that point forward, your water is going to shut off before you ever have a disastrous leak in the house.
2: Right.
1: What peace of mind is that?
2: People have heard me. I'm going to make this real quick because I said this story so many times. In the middle of a giant storm many years ago, I had to keep calling home to hear my answering machine go off to know that I had not lost power. As long as that answering machine was off, I didn't have to call anybody.
1: Your basement might have been flooded, but you had power. true story.
2: But as long as the power was on, I knew my basement wouldn't be flooded.
1: Well, at least you had some assurance. No, yeah, I'm just being...
2: Yeah, you're right. So nowadays, you know, you see those little air tags. Do you even know what an air tag is?
1: I actually do know one. It's like God for kids.
2: You know, I've got one.
1: Do you?
2: Right here. On my keys.
1: That's because you're careless and lose your keys all the time.
2: Okay. So,
1: I didn't expect you to agree with me.
2: Not anymore. I've got this air tag, okay? So I hit the air tag. I can find where it's at.
1: For those that don't know, what is an air tag?
2: It is a wireless device that I have one in my wallet. I have one on my keys. I have one in my backpack. One time, because my backpack's my briefcase, I left here, and I didn't get down the block, and I got an alert. You left your backpack behind at this
1: address.
2: Where'd
1: you get the alert?
2: On my phone.
1: Okay.
2: Yeah.
1: So they are cool.
2: They are very cool. And they have the same size device that you can put in your basement underneath your water line. Okay, so maybe you put it by your sump pump, around your sump pump.
1: Your furnace.
2: That the second that water hits it, you get an alert. Now, you may not be able to turn it off, although there are devices that you can turn your water off remotely now.
1: Well, the Streamlabs thing will do it for you.
2: There you go. You'll at least know just by buying that little thing and setting it on your basement floor that you have water in your basement, and then you call Chuck next door and say, hey, Chuck, I need you to run over to my place and take care of this for me.
1: Yeah. The smart thermostats, you know, we monitor our temperature up north all year round from our phones.
2: Right.
1: The thermostat tells us what the temperature is in the house.
2: So in January, you checked it and it says 38 degrees.
1: We can operate the furnace from 1,000 miles away.
2: Or you know something's wrong with the furnace and you can call someone from your place down here to get up there and take a look at it. And you don't even need to go up there.
1: You know, you guys, I don't know if anyone's accused us of being tech crazy.
2: Not you.
1: Those kinds of, certainly not me. But I do like the idea of something like that.
2: Oh, you know what? Anything that can help you be a better homeowner, and the insurance companies, we'll talk about that when we get back from break. The insurance companies love this kind of stuff because it's just one more.
1: Let me ask you to think about what should people do to winterize their home before they leave?
2: Before they leave. Well, quite a few things. We'll talk about that when we get back from break. 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Housing information you can trust.

0: because I just found out where that came from.
1: Okay.
0: The old steam locomotives, the big water towers.
1: Yes.
0: The engineer had to jerk a chain to get the
1: water
0: tube to drop.
1: Okay.
0: And dump the water in, you know, from the tower to the locomotive. So not every town had a water tower.
1: Right.
0: Only certain ones did, and they were referred to as jerk water towns. And that became a negative thing over the years.
1: Really?
0: Oh, yeah. If it's just a jerk water town, it's like, oh, gosh, we live in a crappy jerk water town. But I thought that was, I agree with you. I love stuff like that.
1: You know, I know.
0: Yeah.
1: I know. There's a term, years ago, we were at an event with Paul W. Smith in Detroit, and he used the term blowing smoke up your. And I remember I went right to my phone and I said, there has to be an origin to that.
0: You were on the road.
1: I was on the road. And it said blowing smoke came from the old days that they would literally blow smoke
0: up a person's backside
1: to see if they were alive. Yeah, to see if it came out any other spots. And it was so funny because Chuck said to the gentleman, look, if I ever pass over, just grab a cigar. And the guy's like, no. Not a chance.
0: I can be the one. We'll have to come up with more of those over the next couple of years.
1: I agree.
0: You know, we wrote an article Friday in the Homestyle section of the Detroit News that talked about some of the tech things that are being used in houses today. And one of the things I really like and I embrace is the idea that with LED light bulbs, even though you and I hated them 20 years ago.
1: Well, they weren't good 20 years ago. They've come a long way. Yes.
0: Oh, gosh, they were expensive.
1: They said that last 10 years, they lasted two, if you were lucky.
0: Oh, gosh. But today, you can have that. They're inexpensive, and they're easily programmable. You know, we talk about the circadian rhythm and how being in the dark of the wintertime is negatively bad. You know, it's a negative thing psychologically.
1: Right.
0: Right.
1: Right.
0: And these bulbs can literally mimic the July 15th sun, where they come on in the morning at a certain, you know, lumen. And then throughout the day, they increase in lumens till they hit literally the equivalent of full sunlight.
1: Right.
0: And then they'll slowly decrease, and they can do this automatically in your house throughout the day, which is cool.
1: I love that kind of stuff.
0: I do too.
1: I love anything that makes me happier. I love anything that's meant to make my life better. I really do. I can't get enough of that kind of stuff.
0: No matter what the cost?
1: Well, no, I'm not Rockefeller. I'm willing to spend money for that. I'm willing to spend money for that kind of stuff. I just think that's important. I really do. You know, it's amazing when they talk about light. If you sleep in a room at night that has a certain percentage of light coming through in it, your chances of developing diabetes raises huge. And people go, hold on, that makes no sense. How does light has to do with your melatonin levels?
0: And noise.
1: Yeah. Not melatonin. That's not what I'm looking at.
0: It'll change the melatonin that's released in your body.
1: Yeah, what's the thing?
0: What are you thinking?
1: What does the liver produce?
0: Bile?
1: No, I got a...
0: pancreas?
1: Good question. Glucose. Glucose, oh, that's what I'm thinking of. Okay. Glucose levels, because it'll affect your glucose levels as you sleep, because if it sees less sun, it doesn't think you need as much.
0: Oh.
1: And it actually has to do with you being able to...
0: Best sleep comes, you know, quiet, dark.
1: Dark as possible.
0: Yep, and the temperature has to be good.
1: Absolutely. Oh, you know what?
0: Yep.
1: That's another thing. A cool bed, a dark room, going to bed at the same time every night, trying to wake up. That is huge. And as we age, two things that I'm very aware of, Chuck, are my sleep and my hydration levels. Those things are very important to me. And I make sure I get a good night's sleep, absolutely, and I make sure I stay as hydrated as possible.
0: You and I hoot at each other about that. You know, in days gone by, when we were in agrarian society, when it got dark, people went to bed. And then got up early and started taking care of the animals, which they needed, and the crops and whatnot. Today, I see these things, you know, back-to-back episodes starting at 11 p.m. And I'm thinking, people are going to sit up and watch that stuff. I won't do it. A good sleep to me is a salve. It's a balm. It's something I need.
1: You know, last night, my wife and I, we are watching a Netflix series, only 8 episodes long. And it was 10:20. When the 8th episode started. And I looked at her and said, honey, I don't want, we're going to wait tomorrow night for the very last episode.

0: So I would have gone to bed too late at that point, and I need my sleep.
1: I know better. Yep, and I'll give it up. It's like, you're gonna miss that episode. I go, yeah.
0: Yeah, but in today's day and age, you can play it tomorrow.
1: Yeah, it'll be on again. And you know what? So what if I do? I mean, we create these things that, you know, inspire a sense of urgency when, if you didn't know about it, it wouldn't matter anyway. So it's like, so we like the circadian rhythm stuff in the artificial intelligence and light bulbs. People don't realize blinds can be literally programmed with, you know, plug-in devices or battery-operated that'll automatically open and close as you program them throughout the day, too.
0: Absolutely.
1: And I love it.
0: Now, one thing I've learned about those kind of things is you have to keep reprogramming them. The reason is
1: my phone.
0: No, the reason is because the sun goes up and down at different times all the time. You know, my wife and I, we've got the exterior lighting a couple of years ago.
1: Oh, that's right.
0: Yeah. And we set that off to go off, you know, as the sun goes down. But as that time moves, when the sun goes down, she has to keep going to her phone and adjusting that kind of stuff.
1: That's a pain.
0: Which you'd have to do if you had those shades too, which I love the idea of those shades. Like I said, anything when I go to sleep that can keep me asleep, I'm down for it. That's what I wish they had a bladder transplant because I would be in line for that.
1: Just plug a catheter in at night.
0: Well, there you go. There you go. More housing information you can trust on the other side of this. 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

0: From the street to the back fence, the basement to the roof, it's the Inside Outside Guys. Here are Chuck and Ken.
1: Welcome back, everybody. Appreciate you being with us. You know, Diane Kroll, our realtor extraordinaire, gives you and I tips on a regular basis.
2: Yes, sir.
1: And I remember reading a while back, a couple of weeks ago, one of the things they find in existing homes, 30, 40-year-old homes, are double-tap breakers.
2: Okay.
1: And that's where literally someone has added a circuit over the years, and instead of putting a new breaker in, they just drew power from a breaker that was already servicing another circuit.
2: Sure.
1: So you'll have two circuits or more being served by a single breaker. Extremely unsafe. They call that a double tap.
2: Okay.
1: If you've got that in your fuse panel and a home inspector like Gary Moore finds it, he's going to say, no, no, no.
2: How would Gary find that?
1: Well, hopefully he'd look in the panel as part of an inspection if you hire him as a home inspector.
2: And there are tools that you can literally put on each individual breaker that will tell you how they're performing.
1: Exactly. And if you look at the breakers, you can see those, you know, multiple black wires going off from it. And if it's not designed for that, it's a bad thing. I remember I went into a new house decades ago where, and I can't explain this, maybe our buddy Bruce, the electrician, can, but literally we were trying to install a bath fan in the master bathroom.
2: Okay.
1: And we were going to draw power from an existing circuit up there, and we couldn't get shut the breaker off. And I was, bottom line.
2: So you would turn it off, but there'd still be power?
1: It'd still be on, and it wouldn't trip. And I'm telling you, if I hadn't been there, I would argue what I'm about to say.
2: Okay.
1: Because it seemed like it should have tripped, right? I found out that two breakers were servicing the same device in the master suite.
2: Oh, my goodness.
1: And I don't even know how that
2: is possible, right?
1: Without something tripping.
2: Yeah.
1: But long story short, the only way we found it was by turning off multiple breakers at the same time and then realizing they had done that. And it was a brand new house.
2: Sure. Sure.
1: Scary stuff.
2: Do you believe people, nobody. We always tell people to get AC and furnace tune-ups. To have someone come in and check out the furnace. Do you believe people should do that for their electrical system as well?
1: You know, I think if you're going to, especially if you're getting into a house that you're purchasing that has been around for 20, 30, 40 years, I really believe having an audit done by a master electrician makes sense.
2: I do too.
1: Why not?
2: Right? I do too. And we've all been there. You know, you flip a switch and you hear something, or you see a little spark inside, or you plug some in and out and you see a spark as it's going in and out.
1: That feels warm.
2: That shouldn't happen.
1: Scary.
2: Okay? And when you see that stuff, that's when it's time to get online, go to the InsideOutsideGuys.com, and say, hey, I live in this area. I need to have an electrician come over and take a look at my system.
1: Yeah.
2: It is that easy.
1: And a good master electrician, they do this stuff, you know, for a fee. They'll come in and audit your home's electrical system, and they'll tell you, you know, what needs upgrading or updating, and they'll look at the fuse panel. And it makes sense. That's such a real safety issue, isn't it?
2: Yeah, and you say fee. It is a fee, but think of the fees that you're willing to pay and those that you're not willing to pay. I mean, to have an electrician to come out is just like having good insurance, because you're having an electrician to come out to check a very, I don't want to say dangerous, but a very sensitive and potentially dangerous system out. And why wouldn't you? I mean, if you get him out here to check it, then you know you may never have to use your homeowner's insurance because you had an electrical fire.
1: Huh.
2: So it's good, cheap insurance, and you could probably, I'm just going to guess, we don't really talk about money, $300, give or take $100, you can get an electrician out to take a look at your place.
1: And there's probably other stuff that needs doing anyway.
2: And
1: right?
2: You're right. Good point.
1: But at some point, insurance companies are going to require that. And, you know, you and I have seen where the insurers are edging more toward telling you, you've got to have new railings put on your deck, you've got to have a new roof put on your house before we'll insure it, and that kind of stuff. So I don't think this is very far behind.
2: You know what? I think you're spot on. And a lot of that is because of the drone technology that we have. Those insurance companies can go right over top and go, we see this, we see this, we see this.
1: Yeah.
2: We need to have that fixed. And if you don't, we're going to drop you because they know you have to go to another insurance company that they probably are somehow in. I mean, it's...
1: You're higher risk.
2: I don't want to say racket, risk reward, but
1: right?
2: You're right. You're right.
1: Yeah. I mean, we're seeing more and more of that. And, you know, with the idea that you and I are paying more in Michigan because of a hurricane that happened in Louisiana, you know, it tells us it's a national, if not a global product we're buying today, right?
2: Good point. Good point.
1: So it makes sense to do that. And it makes sense to know that your household at night when everybody's sleeping is a safe one.
2: 100%.
1: Gosh.
2: 100%. And if you're out there, let's say you have an inline smoke detector system.
1: Yeah.
2: Hardwired into your house. It's even more important to have that stuff checked out because you're counting on that saving your family in case of a fire.
1: Good point.
2: And I've been in a fire. And the stuff you see in Hollywood does not exist where guys run into a fire and grab somebody. If that house or that structure has been on fire for any amount of time, I'm talking 60 seconds, that smoke is so unbelievably thick inside of a house.
1: And toxic.
2: And to expect somebody to get up and have their senses right away when they get up, I wouldn't do that. So make it as safe as you can before you need it, before the emergency happens.
1: I agree. You know, our buddy Kyle
2: Svoboda
1: from Plainfield Township talks about how most deaths in houses or buildings that catch fire are smoke inhalation.
2: Yeah.
1: It's not the flame that gets you. It's breathing in that smoke, and it happens extremely fast.
2: It does, and it is a black, toxic smoke. And you get one good breath of that, you're going down. You're not going to be able to stay on your feet.
1: That's scary.
2: It is scary. That's why it's so important. I walked into my daughter's house yesterday, and my daughter lives in a log house. Beautiful house. Big house. Nice house. But right where I would love to have seen a fire extinguisher, I didn't see one where it should have been. And so...
1: So where? What part of the house?
2: Upstairs, right when you walk to the top stairs. There's bedrooms, three bedrooms up there, and a little spot right in the center that there should have been a fire extinguisher. So anyone that needed it could have come out of the bedroom, grabbed it, and went inside, and it wasn't there.
1: You buy her one?
2: I will. I 100% will within the next couple of days. I'll probably buy two or three and have her strategically plan them because she was one when that fire I just talked about happened. I went into the mobile home we lived at the point, grabbed her and my other daughter out of the cribs and took them out. But literally 30 seconds later, I would not have been able to do that because that fire spreads so fast.
1: How scary.
2: It is scary. It is scary. And the more that homeowners can do to stop that from happening on the front side. People that, rather than get a new battery, rather than go to their phone, put on their shopping list, new 9-volt battery, they unplug the battery because it's chirping, they throw it in a drawer, they throw stuff over top of it. And I say that because there was a time where I had done all that, but no more. I mean, no more. My
1: not worth it.
2: No.
1: Not worth it.
2: Especially when they make the technology so easy for us as homeowners to help protect us.
1: You know, that is true, even though, you know, I'm an anti-tech guy in a lot of ways. Easy technology becomes irresistible when it's a health, safety, welfare.
2: Yeah, you're right. You know, absolutely.
1: Family. Yeah.
2: Absolutely.
1: So one of the things we want to talk about in the upcoming segments is those people that you call blue hairs.
2: Blue hairs.
1: Or snowbirds. I love them.
2: Things they should do when they head south for the wintertime, right?
1: Yeah, to make sure that their house is going to be there and habitable when they return.
2: Yeah, and safe when they're gone. You don't want anybody driving by your house and going, oh, it doesn't look like anyone's in the house right now. Maybe I'll make it a target for my next cat burglar.
1: Yeah, and you've been a victim.
2: I have been.
1: In the past.
2: I have been. Yep.
1: So it is one of those things that's very important. Should you notify the local police if you're going to be gone for 3 or 4 months? Do you trust your local police enough to let them
2: know? I do not have a local police department.
1: Oh.
2: Do you?
1: Yes.
2: I do not have
1: a vote for villages. Increases for them all the time.
2: Do you really?
1: Make them cookies at Christmas. You betcha.
2: Yep. I don't blame you. My city is patrolled by the county sheriff.
1: Okay.
2: So absolutely not. I would not let them know. I would if I had a local sheriff. I don't have a relationship.
1: Now you're Oakland, right?
2: No, I'm Southern Genesee.
1: Oh, yeah? Okay. Yeah.
2: For years, there was a police officer who was a county sheriff who I knew really well. Him and I would talk with him. I'd have no problem with it, but I don't know any of them anymore. But I'd tell my neighbors. I'd tell my friends. Everyone would know.
1: I like that.
2: And my neighbors, they keep a close eye on our place. They do.
1: I like this. So you would, one of the first things you'd do if you were heading to Florida or out of state for a few months is notify people you trust.
2: And I do it every time. Every time. Absolutely. Because when someone drives by my house, and I have one particular guy, if he drives by my house and sees something he doesn't think is right, he's got permission to go in and check it out. He's a really good friend. I'm sure you have one that is the same.
1: Yep.
2: More housing information you can trust on the other side of this. If you have somebody that is going to Florida, if you're a regular snowbird, we have some great advice when we get back to break. Again, you're listening to the Inside Outside Guys Radio Network.
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0: Welcome back, everybody. Glad you're with us. I like that music.
1: Me too.
0: I can't do the Russian dance like I used to, though. If I stoop down like that, my knees will pop.
1: Chuck, you know, I just saw something recently talk about how important it is as you age that your lower body stays strong. And if you can still get off the ground without using your hands, arms, you're in great shape.
0: I can do that, but not
1: the
0: way.
1: No, you can't.
0: Yes, I can, but not the way you described.
1: I know what you're thinking. You get on your knees first, right?
0: I have to get on one knee first.
1: Right.
0: Yeah, because I do that when I work out all the time. But what you described to me, I was never, ever able to do where you sit cross-legged, you said, and
1: really?
0: Stand up. I've never been able to sit cross-legged.
1: I used to be the guy that could flip off my back onto my feet and stand up.
0: Cool.
1: Back and now,
0: yeah.
1: I would hurt myself bad, bad. It's amazing things I can't do now that I was always able
0: to do. Fall down and get hurt.
1: Yeah, absolutely. So, you're going to Florida, are you, Chuck?
0: I'm hoping to. I want to get away from you and this job. No, I'm kidding. You and I both will do that after the first of the year.
1: Yep.
0: We're going to push each other to do a little more of it than we've done the last many years. But every year, we get so many homeowners that say, what should I do before I leave the house?
1: I remember we interviewed Sheriff Bouchard, Oakland County Sheriff, years ago, because that's one of the issues is keeping your house safe when you leave. And again, with today's technologies, it's easier to make it look like somebody lives in the house. Is that
0: yeah,
1: fair?
0: Good point.
1: So just as simple as a timer on your lights. You can put a timer that your lights go on and off every day. A timer on an inside light. You know, you can make it go off a couple times a day just so it looks like somebody's in the house.
0: Make sure it mimics what you're doing when you are there.
1: Right.
0: Because you don't want to create a different scenario when you're gone than what people might be used to when you're at home.
1: Good point.
0: You know?
1: Good point. Literally ask your neighbors to come up onto your porch and move something around. Maybe if you have a dog or if you don't have a dog, you ask them to throw a couple of, and it just sounds corny, but anything you can do to make them look at someone else's house instead of your house.
0: That's what it comes
1: is
0: down
1: what
0: to.
1: You should do.
0: Yeah.
1: So a dog toy on the porch, let them think that you have a dog in there. Get yourself a mat that goes right in front of your front door that says neighbor has better stuff.
0: Yeah. Or an alarm sign or a, you know, guns, you know, we'll shoot you and ask questions later or whatever.
1: We're joking, yeah. But ask your neighbor, you know, hopefully you have someone doing your snow. But if it's a small snow, maybe it's just something you're not going to shovel, just to walk up and down your
0: sidewalk.
1: Or even
0: pulling your drive up to the front of the garage.
1: Perfect.
0: And then back out.
1: Perfect.
0: So there's tire tracks in the snow.
1: Absolutely.
0: You know, it's funny how lighting, decades ago, where it said, if you make it a little more difficult to break into your house, like you said, they'll go somewhere else.
1: Right.
0: Lighting. I am big on lighting, you know, exterior motion sensor lights.
1: Yes.
0: Because we all have that back wall of the house that's always dark once the sun goes down, right?
1: Yes, sir.
0: And that's where a smart burglar is going to go look to break in. But if a great big spotlight up in the eave goes off, yeah, and lights him or her up, they're probably going to go somewhere else.
1: Do you have a motion light at your house?
0: Yes.
1: Do you? Yeah,
0: me
1: too.
0: I got a few of them. Actually, I've been buying new ones and installing them.
1: Okay.
0: Because they were 20-some years old.
1: How often do they go off?
0: Actually, I've... quite a bit. I mean, birds will send them
1: off,
0: rabbits. But you know what? I'd rather have that than not have them go on.
1: I agree.
0: You know?
1: I agree. So that will help you, not guarantee, but it'll help prevent a break-in.
0: Yeah.
1: And that's what you want. And of course, if you're leaving for a long time, you're not going to leave anything out, okay? So you're going to put it all away in a safe. You're going to hide it somewhere, which is very important. So what kind of things should homeowners do inside the house to ensure they come home to a peaceful home?
0: Well, of course, water is always a big thing, right?
1: Always, always a big thing.
0: And people worry about that. You know, should I shut my main water valve off? Should I drain my water heater? Should I shut my water heater off?
1: None of it hurts.
0: And yeah, in all honesty, those are all really good practices.
1: Right.
0: If you turn on a faucet at the lowest level, like the laundry tub in the basement, and open one at the upper level so air can enter, you'll effectively drain the water out of the pipes in the house.
1: Okay.
0: Which is a good thing.
1: And leave it open once you're gone.
0: Leave it open,
1: like that
0: walk
1: once
0: away,
1: you're gone.
0: Yeah, the water shut off, the water heater's drained, the water heater is shut off. Make sure that it's shut off.
1: Did we have a question like that?
0: The pipes.
1: We had a question like that.
0: Yeah,
1: if I remember.
0: We've had several actually already.
1: If I remember right, it was, should I turn my main water off, and then what should I do with my water heater?
0: Yeah.
1: Okay, and just turn it off is enough, isn't it?
0: It really should be if you eliminate any pressure, you know, from the main valve, if you will. So it's like you said a minute ago, it can't hurt to drain the water heater just so whatever contaminants are in that water don't settle to the bottom of, or it'd be the top of the birder, the bottom of the tank, while you're gone for 3 months.
1: That'd be some extremely stagnant water by the time you got back.
0: Exactly.
1: So if you do leave it full, make sure you run it a long time to get rid of that water.
0: When you get back?
1: When you get back.
0: Yeah.
1: Absolutely.
0: So draining it would be easy, and it makes sense. Making sure it is shut off. Again, I've said that 4 times, but that's so critical. You wouldn't want to leave it on with no water in it.
1: Right. Well, let's say all the water's drained out of everything. Can they just turn the furnace off then? If they don't have to worry about any pipes freezing?
0: I don't like that.
1: Well,
0: yeah.
1: Not only do we not like that, but we don't recommend that.
0: No.
1: Okay.
0: No, you don't want your house to freeze. You don't want the structure to freeze.
1: The bones.
0: Yeah. Most of our houses are made of wood, and wood is not dimensionally stable. It will change size and shape based on temperature and moisture. So you want to try to leave that furnace on and allow the house to live like it always does, pretty much, right?
1: Temperature, I would whenever I left the place up north, I left it at about 58 degrees.
0: That's
1: some people,
0: what we do.
1: Okay, I was going to say, some people would say that's too low. They'd want to see it in the 60s. But I open up my doors, my cupboard doors underneath, and I never had an issue. Now, I always, if you're on a well, just as I'm walking out, flip the breaker for the well. And I never had to worry about it.
0: Yeah, I agree. And it should not freeze. Now, if you've got a well pump in a well house, you know, like some 60-year-old
1: right,
0: houses do,
1: right,
0: then maybe we used to put a 100-watt bulb,
1: yeah,
0: the old-style bulbs in there and leave them on because that generated enough heat. But you want to make sure that pump and wherever your pressure tank is, they're not in a situation where they may possibly freeze.
1: And it's funny because nowadays what you'll see in the country with those well heads is you'll see like a fake boulder.
0: Yeah.
1: I've gone by fake boulders and it looks like there's light coming out of the bottom of it. It takes me a second to realize, okay, that's a fake boulder, not a real boulder. And they're trying to keep their pump housing warm.
0: Exactly.
1: That's the bottom line. 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And if you have any questions about these subjects, please give us a call. 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
0: Welcome back, everybody. Glad you're with us. I want to remind you, we're talking about winterizing your home, walking away for a few months, leaving your home in place. And we also earlier talked about electricians. Again, maybe the audit on your electrical system. What if when you had that audit done, you also had that electrician install some outdoor outlets for Christmas lights that you never had, and also some light fixtures that are motion sensors tucked up under the overhangs? Because I'm telling you, those are so important. If a burglar walks out in the back of your house and the backyard is lit up, they're not going to mess with your house.
1: They're not going to mess. Understand, most burglars out there, they're good. Thieves and crooks are good. They know what they're doing, and they're not going to take a chance. Most of them have already been to jail. You mentioned how we got broken into. We went to church in the morning, we came back, and someone had broken into our house.
0: And that's in broad daylight.
1: In the middle of the country, yeah.
0: On a Sunday.
1: On a Sunday morning. And he had actually cased us out, saw us leaving for church. When we left, he came and he cleaned us out. But he got caught, and he was a career criminal. He'd been doing this since he'd been out of jail.
0: Were your doors locked or no?
1: No.
0: Okay.
1: No, they weren't because...
0: I'm not trying to beat you up, but I'm just curious,
1: No, I can take it. I can be like, our front door is locked, but we had a back door. We're in the country. We were comfortable.
0: I grew up, we never locked doors.
1: Right. And a lot of people still don't lock doors.
0: So how about the idea of hiding a key in a relatively predictable place?
1: Not nowadays.
0: The fake rock right in front of the door, the doormat, above the door trim. Don't do it in those places.
1: I cannot remember the last time I used a key to get into my house.
0: Really?
1: I don't know if I ever have.
0: Oh, my.
1: Oh, my. Oh, my.
0: Lions and tigers and bears.
1: Oh, my.
0: Now, we do, and I strategically will hide a key at the houses. Matter of fact, I had to tell my wife where the one up north is because there's no way you're ever going to find it if you don't know.
1: Okay.
0: And she...
1: What's the address up north?
0: I got to replace we've got the handle lock sets.
1: Yep.
0: But the ones that it could be locked and you could go outside and it will not unlock when you turn it?
1: Yes.
0: So she locked herself out.
1: Yes.
0: So she calls me because she's, you know, a few hours away from the house. She goes, I locked myself out. Where's that key that you're always telling me about? So I had to describe it to her.
1: And she found it.
0: She found it.
1: Okay, good. However, you know,
0: and now
1: my friend,
0: she knows where it is. I tell her, I said, don't tell anybody where that key is. But it's not, you would never find it. And I do believe you got to have something like that, like a neighbor if you're in Florida.
1: Yep.
0: And you called the neighbor and said, here's how you get in my house. Would you give them a key ahead of time?
1: Nope.
0: Or just have one hidden somewhere?
1: Nope. Again, I don't use keys.
0: Yeah, but they might need it.
1: Oh, they can punch in a code just as easy as anyone else can punch in a code.
0: You've got the code on the garage door.
1: And I'm surprised you did. No, not just the garage door, the front door.
0: Yeah, I don't do that.
1: See,
0: I'm low tech.
1: It's easy as can be. I never got to worry about going for my keys.
0: Unless the keypad doesn't work one of these times.
1: Why wouldn't it work?
0: Because it doesn't have power.
1: It has batteries, Chuck. It lets me know when it's running out, when it's getting low on batteries.
0: Yeah, but what if you're gone for 3 months and the batteries die?
1: I'll change it before I leave.
0: And they freeze. I mean, really.
1: I've never had that issue.
0: I try to avoid that tech on those things. I like the garage door pad. I think that makes sense.
1: Yeah. But my code for my front door, we've never had an issue with it. I don't ever see him. We've changed the batteries. Let's put it this way. If I hit the code and I hear it going, and just struggling a little bit to open up, that tells me I need to change the batteries.
0: But what if you're gone for 2 months and they freeze? Batteries shouldn't freeze.
1: Where these batteries are at, I've got that overhang over top of my front porch. It doesn't get any wind in there. I don't see it freezing, those batteries. Oh, and by the way, knucklehead, the batteries are on the inside of the house. They're not on the outside part of the house. I put them on the inside of the door.
0: I was going to say.
1: So they're never going to freeze.
0: I was trying to set you up. There was a story we told when we were doing the aging in place class of a gentleman that had a programmable lock set on his front door.
1: Yeah.
0: And
1: he's old, so he forgot. Now,
0: it might have been like a Chuck guy.
1: Right.
0: Where he forgot the code. But long story short, he froze to death on the front porch of his own home because he couldn't get in his house, which is scary. I mean, and I'm not trying to.
1: I would have walked to my neighbors at that point.
0: I'm not trying to be alarmist in that regard. But I always think of that, you know, because I buy really high quality lock sets for the front door, and I've thought of what you suggested many times, and I go, no, I'm not going
1: to
0: do that.
1: All right, Chuck, it is now 2026. You're safe to do any of that kind of stuff because you can actually open them remotely. If you have somebody coming over, you can punch the code in your phone. Not like I do. I'm like you. When it comes to techie stuff, it's either my girls or my wife. They're the ones who set it up for me, and they tell me how to use it.
0: I've got friends that utilize what you said for service people.
1: Right.
0: When they're not home.
1: Right.
0: And they've done it for several years. I'm just not quite at that point. When I'm dead, my wife will probably have all the stuff redone. Right?
1: or her next husband will.
0: Or her next husband.
1: Right.
0: Good point. The next guy on the ladder.
1: Exactly. You know, we're talking about staying safe in your home during the wintertime. We've talked about lighting. We've talked about electronics and new technologies. There are separate articles for every one of those things at theinsideoutsideguys.com. So as we're talking, I just went to the search bar and I plugged in winter. And so many articles came up just by pressing winter. All about barns. Because I guarantee the word winter is in that article somewhere.
0: They're free articles, by the way.
1: They're free articles. Yeah. Ventilation and insulation. How to keep your house warm in the wintertime. Lighting can brighten your mood. What we were just talking about earlier. Lighting your house can brighten your mood. Unwanted odors at home. These are all things that if you go to the Inside Outside Guys to ask us a question, go to the search bar first and punch in the main words in your question. Now, we've written these articles since 2019.
0: We've got hundreds.
1: There's hundreds of them there. Hundreds. And they're all articles. Their only purpose is to help homeowners.
0: Good point.
1: That's it.
0: I mean, they're good party favorites or entertaining. So.
1: I remember I met a gentleman one time, and he goes, I print up every one of your articles. And my first thought was, sir, you don't have to print the internet. It's always there waiting for you.
0: Unless you lose power.
1: That's true.
0: What's the ad that you cite where they talk about that?
1: I think it's an insurance company, but it's How Not to Be Your Parents.
0: Yes.
1: It's so well put together. It really is. And the guy's like, sir, you don't have to print the internet. I just think that's...
0: You've hooted on me over the years.
1: I like hooting on you.
0: And when I print things, look at me, I'm covered in paper. I always think of you saying that, Chuck, you don't have to print the internet. I do, because I won't remember how I got there.
1: Absolutely. Hey, more housing information you can trust. Here's a question, Chuck. What gives you and I the right to be here? What gives you and I the right to be here and give housing advice to all these people who we are humble enough that trust you and I? Let's talk about that when we get back from break. 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
8: 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Together, they are the Inside Outside Guys with housing information you can trust.
1: What gives you and I the right to be here and have the nerve to give people housing advice that they can trust?
0: A knife.
1: Well, real quick, we'll talk about how it started. Back in 2007, Chuck and I were having breakfast, and I believe you had just listened to somebody on the radio on the way in.
0: I can tell you who it was, and yep.
1: And you came in just complaining like crazy. Not like that was new. You complained all the time. But complaining like crazy about this guy that was on the radio giving housing advice that was wrong. It was just flat out wrong.
0: And he was really good. We respected and admired him, but what he was saying was wrong.
1: And then we'd see people that we knew were out there that were getting a ton of business by advertising really hard. And they were not good companies. They did not have good reputations. They would advertise a ton. They would bid your job for as much as they could. They would high pressure sales. And then they'd find the cheaper company they could to do the job for them and deal with the ramifications later. And Chuck and I knew that that wasn't fair.
0: Yeah. I mean, yeah. Good summary.
1: Yep. So we decided to open the Inside Outside Guys because, Chuck, talk about your career. What have you done in your career?
0: You know, I accidentally truly brought up a bio about 3 weeks ago, and it's like, oh my God. I got my builder's license in 72 and started working.
1: I was six.
0: And started working to put myself through college. But I realize I've got probably 100 different certifications. I was one of the first energy raiders in the state of Michigan. I mean, just you name it. And we experimented a lot with the global cooling stuff, building houses back in the 80s, right?
1: Yep.
0: I taught throughout the country, builders and remodelers, and kept building for 45 years. So trying to shorten it, I got a lot of relevant experience.
1: And I did a lot harder way. I got married very young. I started having children very young, and I had to find a good career and a good job, and I got into the masonry and concrete
0: industry.
1: What was
0: that like when you were 12?
1: Hey, I was working when I was 12. I mean, from the minute I could push a shovel, I was shoveling, I was mowing lawns, I was always into making money, but I had to make a living for my wife and kids. I knew a trade was the right way to get in it, and I built my trade. I was in it, I think 35, close to 40 years. And along that time, I've done everything that you can possibly think of when it comes to working on a house. And then I wound up doing some sitting in on a board for the state of Michigan for a while when it comes to construction board. But you and I honestly looked at ourselves and we said, look, between the two of us at the time, we had 60 plus years of housing experience. We both were able to communicate very well, and we said, let's start a show. And we started at a very small station that had a couple of listeners, realized that that wasn't where we wanted to stay. We moved to another station. We were there for 9 years. We built the show at that station. And then in 2017, we went to WJR, and we've continued to build the station since then.
0: Never look back.
1: And exactly. And in all this time, we are also laughing and learning because we're bringing individuals on from all these different trades who, while we're interviewing them, we're learning. And they're smart people. People like Steve Dickinson from Amnesty Air Duct Clean, Ron Alexander, Shelby Mechanical, the folks from Metro Electric. And it goes on and on and on. That's one of the reasons Chuck and I say this phrase with pride, and that is housing information you can trust. Because there's no one on this show, there's nobody on our website, there is nobody that we are involved with that we don't trust, that we can't pass on to you for the same reason. So, put your trust in us. We won't let you down. Check out the InsideOutsideGuys.com. It's here for you 24/7. We are housing information you can trust. The Inside Outside Guys.
0: Well done, Kenneth.
1: Have a good day, everyone. Bye-bye.

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11: Hey there, you're listening to The Deal with Alex Rodriguez and Jason Kelly on Bloomberg Radio. I'm Jason Kelly, and today you're hearing a section from our conversation with Jesse Cole, the creator of the Savannah Bananas. I want to understand, and I know Alex does too, sort of the scope and the structure of this business, because it starts as one team, but now it's essentially a league. Help us understand, like, what this empire looks like at this point.
12: Well, context, 11 years ago, we started as a college summer baseball team. So one of the lowest levels of baseball. And we were in the Coastal Plain League, and we had a 4,000-seat stadium. We only sold two tickets in our first 3 months. So my wife and I had to sell our house, empty out our savings account, sleeping on an airbed, and we mortgaged everything. And that's where it started. And we had to get people excited about a college summer baseball team. So we went all in, named the team the Bananas, and luckily we started selling out games there at 4,000-seat stadium. After about 3 or 4 years of selling out every single game, winning the championship, I was watching the fans and realizing that they would leave early. And we actually started videotaping. We had a camera every 30 minutes and watching when fans would get up, when would they leave their seat, when were they not paying attention. And I realized that the game was too long for the average fan. And so we started crafting, without anyone knowing, a new game called Banana Ball and eliminating all the boring parts of baseball for the average fan. So we eliminated mound visits, no stepping out of the box, no walks, no bunting. If you bunt, you're thrown out of the game. Like, we just started creating unique rules. If a fan catches a foul ball, it's an out. And we said, let's just test this. So back in 2018, we did it behind closed doors. 2020, COVID hit. We did it in front of a few fans. And then we said, we're going all in on that. So 2021, we went all in with a one city world tour, which we called it a one city world tour. You know, we're going to start small, dream big. And we did it in Mobile in front of 3,500 fans. Went well, went to seven cities, then went to 33 cities, and then left the Coastal Plain League, and then have added teams each year. And so now we have six teams. We'll play in front of 3.4 million fans this year. There's 4.2 million people on our wait list. Every team sells out. We just crossed over 500 straight sellouts, all going back from 2016. And we're fortunate. We got 10 football stadiums, NFL stadiums, and

0: Yeah, it's fun. We're building brands, but mostly just building it fans first. That's the name of our company, and that's where we started.
1: So, Jesse, when you say 3.4 million fans, if my memory serves me right, that's probably one Major League Baseball team that's drawing more. And that's probably the LA Dodgers. Maybe it's a class of one, maybe two. So the Dodgers and your team, that's a pretty good class to be involved with. But I guess my question is, and I love what you're doing because baseball is in many ways synonymous with everything that I've done in my life. And it was my first love. And I love watching baseball. I love everything about it. I guess if you were a baseball commissioner for one day with keeping the history and the integrity of the game intact, how would you try to think about competing as the NFL, the NBA, NHL, Netflix, and everything else that's competing for consumers?
0: I think Major League Baseball has done a great job over the last few years. You watch what's happened. The games are faster. There's a lot more excitement. The ratings are increasing. But yeah, I mean, where we start is an obsession with the fan experience and breaking down the barriers between the player and the fan. And I think each one of our players are sharing the behind the scenes. They're sharing the excitement. We get our fans, our players are actually in the upper deck every night. Our players get to the upper deck and they're literally high-fiving fans, taking pictures of the fans, giving roses to little girls. We celebrate more. And so we're building that world. And so again, it's do things every night people have never seen in front of a live crowd. In baseball, that happens with great moments, but you're hoping something happens. We script unbelievable walk-ups, crazy dancing celebrations. The players are doing trick plays every night. They're working on backflip catches and doing aerial catches and doing things that people have never seen before. I challenge each one of our players to bring something new so you can never take your eyes off it. So, again, I never want to say I think Major League Baseball's done a great job, but I think how do you break down the barriers between the player and fans? I think the way the world is going right now, people are hungry for human connection. And so how can a player connect with fans more? My dad, when I played, and Alex probably, you're probably told this way, when you hit a home run, act like you've done it before. That's what I was told. I agree with that 100% back in the day, but now you want kids to be excited about playing. If you look at you, 600,000 less kids are playing Little League Baseball than 5, 6 years ago. You look at what's happening, the game is changing. And because kids are getting entertained every single day at their fingertips. So when you hit a home run, you get a big strikeout, celebrate, not against the other team, but celebrate for your team, celebrate for the fans. Go big. You're seeing Major League Baseball do more of this in the dugouts, which is great. But man, I love what's what happened with the World Baseball Classic. You're seeing emotion, you're seeing electricity, and people are watching. We celebrate everything in Banana Ball, and the fans want to celebrate with us.
2: One of the things that I think is pretty true, and you really nailed it, Jesse, is this whole, almost like stoic approach that baseball players have had to some extent. And how do you find the right players? How do you encourage them to sort of buy into this vision? Especially because if you grow up playing baseball at a high level, as you said, that's not your natural, that's not your default, I guess. So how do you find the right players?
0: Well, we have two different goals. Major League Baseball, the goal is to win. Every team has to win. Our goal is to create the greatest show and greatest experience for fans every single night. Our mission, fans first, entertain always. And we're very clear with all of our players do audition videos. And now we're having, I mean, we just saw Jackie Bradley Jr., an all-star World Series champion. He's playing full time with us. We've had numerous MVPs, Cy Young Award winners, even Hall of Famers play with us. They want to have fun. We learned this when we were playing traditional baseball. We had 6 years in a regular league. And our players just had fun every day. We won three of the six championships with all the dancing, with all the celebrations, with all the hijinks. We just won because we were having fun. And so, again, we're very clear. Now we've had thousands of players reach out to us. I mean, we're fortunate. We're paying guys two, three times what minor leaguers are playing. They're average six-figure pay and only playing 100 less games. Literally playing 100 less games and getting paid that. But it's not about the money. They're playing in front of a sold-out crowd every single night, and they get to have fun. And that's what's really cool. Major leaguers that join us for one night, they come out and they said, I never got to have a great farewell. And I get to get a sold out crowd giving me a standing ovation. I get to come up and have fun one more time. That's what's one of the coolest moments. Our guys want to do new things every night fans have never seen. And they keep challenging each other. And that's what's fun about it.
1: I don't even know what to ask you because I can ask you 100 different questions and my mind is racing because this is all I've done, since I was born, basically. My dad played baseball, I played baseball. My Dominican background, even though I was born in New York City, is synonymous with baseball. It's like a religion. But I agree with you on WBC, watching Tatis, Acuña, Judge, showing their personalities. These are great-looking kids, very marketable, and it's exciting. You talked about what doesn't work. What are some of the things over the last 5 years that you've seen, okay, these are two or three things that fans that love and is worth double clicking on?
0: Well, the framework we use is the gold standard. And so our gold standard is something that is amazing for the live crowd and also amazing for the digital crowd. Everything we're thinking about, we have, numerous people in our video team is expansive, and we travel. Again, this is crazy. We travel with 200 plus people to every single city we go to.
1: Wow.
0: And we're spending $20 million just on traveling people because we invest in those high touch. Again, going back to the human touch. And so, you know, what we look for and the things that we're looking for are big moments. You know, every one of our teams now have singers and have dancers and have live music. So they all have skills. They all have dancing. You know, we have choreographers. We have people that can do things that are really special, tumbling, acrobatics. So, again, it's just a different thing than baseball in the sense, like, Alex, like, as a player, you know, I do think there's a world where at some point they do a trick play like we do, and the people are going to go nuts. I think it's going to happen. I think, you know, if they miss it, they're in trouble because I know what would happen to the coaches and everyone else, and they get more criticism than ever. But when a guy does a backflip catch or catches, I mean, we had a guy do a bare hand backflip catch, D.R. Meadows, in a game at a major league stadium. It's unbelievable. I mean, now Jackie Bradley's catching balls running behind his back like this. It's fun to watch. And so, you know, the things that don't work, you know, are every day we have promotions that we just test things, and it's just a silly promotion. You know, whether it's the living pinata or whether it's a, you know, messy baby, or we did a soulmate promotion with people singing on their wife's feet in souls. It was just weird. It just didn't work. Like, there's things, love at first bite with people eating hot dogs like Lady and the Tramp, and then they end up making out. It was just weird to watch.
1: I think some of the best moments that we have, and in my experience, almost 25 years in the big league, there's some of the great strikeout calls by the umpires because they're great. They have some great personalities. And they all have their own particular style, but when a guy is super emphatic and strikes somebody out, those are big moments. But I can see a moment where Naked Gun type, where you get a strike three, you play Michael Jackson music, and they start doing the moonwalk, and you almost those kind of things would be awesome.
0: So, after you haven't seen it, we have a dancing umpire that's got hundreds of thousands of followers. He can twerk like no one should ever twerk. I mean, he'll be cleaning the plate, and then he'll start just like full on the ground, like doing some weird gyrations while he's cleaning the plate. And he's built hundreds of thousands of followers. And then we have a ninja umpire who does every call at first base by doing a full like tuck, somersault, jump, flip. I can't even name the things he's doing. And then he calls the outs. And so the framework, again, we look at every potential boring part of the game. Why do the umpires have to be boring? You know, we were in Texas this past week and we dressed them up as Dallas Cowboy cheerleaders and they did the thunderstruck kick when they came out. You have to not take yourself too seriously. Literally, the owner of all this wears a yellow tuxedo. All right. It's about fun. Then everyone's open to experimenting. And yes, the umpires are great. We look at bat boys, how you make bat boys more exciting. Water boys, we look at every moment in the around the ballpark to make it more fun. And that's where we have a lot of opportunity to come up with creative ideas.
2: You know, a lot of business people listening to this, they're like, well, I want to experiment more. I want to do this. Like, what are the processes that you essentially set up in order to sort of ensure that the best ideas, you know, get tried out, that everybody feels like they can bring this to the table? How do you build an organization that really does this and like get nitty gritty with us on this?
0: So to give you an example, we did not have processes at first. We said, well, what if the pitcher does a dance before he throws? Let's try it. Ooh, this works. All right, let's develop a 3-2-2, third inning, second batter, second pitch, a brand new dance, brand new choreography. All right, now we're doing that every game. So we followed Saturday Night Live to give you an example. I said, if you look at the companies out there that have sustained creativity for many, many years, it's less than a handful. And so, all right, what's the most comparable to us? Saturday Night Live. Every Saturday night, they're doing a brand new show. So how do they do it? Great documentary. Our whole creative team watched it Monday. They do a whole pitch session. They share all the ideas. Tuesday, they start writing. Wednesday, they have a table read. Thursday, Friday, they start doing rehearsals. Then they do a rehearsal in front of a live crowd at 8 o'clock. They see how it goes. Then at 11:30, they do the best of the best. That's what we do. Tuesday's our creative day. All day today, we've been doing OTT sessions. Every group, every team, broadcast, our entertainment team, our promo team, our creative team, our players, we do all the ideas. Now we get it ready. We go through the best of the best. We set up a table read. We get our props. We do rehearsals. We go to the stadium. We do rehearsals for hours beforehand. Then we practice in front of our backstage group that comes in before everyone else so we can see how they respond to it. And then we put it in the show. And then we do an LCP on how to get better. That's just what has worked for us. You know, I think there's just a better framework. It's, if you want to be creative, look at the friction parts. Look at the friction points and the customer point of view. and just start doing the exact opposite.
2: Yeah.
0: And so we look at all the boring parts, the challenging parts, all the things that fans hate, and we do the opposite, and then we start creating from there.
2: Stay tuned for more of our interview with Jesse Cole. 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
2: Hey there, you're listening to The Deal with Alex Rodriguez and Jason Kelly on Bloomberg Radio. I'm Jason Kelly, and today you're hearing a section from our conversation with Jesse Cole, the creator of the Savannah Bananas.
25: Jesse, as I'm hearing you talk, I guess my question is, Savannah is in Georgia. Let's talk about Jason's home team, the Atlanta Braves, who are one of the best-run franchises in sports. Iconic fan base, historic franchise, on the field, A+, and they have a great history. And they also have a great business that generate a tremendous amount of revenue through the team co and through the real estate co, which what they built there is really incredible. If you own that team today with your wife, how do you make that? Usually you go from good to great. How do you make it from great to elite?
26: It's hard for me to answer that question because I would never own it. And here's, I will never, Emily and I own 100% of this team. We got shareholders, investors that reach out to us regularly. And the answer is always no. Because what they want is they would like to have control and they want a return of investment. What Walt Disney learned better than anyone else, you got to control. You got to control everything if you want to have a great experience. Shareholders, investors would come to us and say, you need to charge the ticket price that you could get, which is $200-$300. You shouldn't just keep everything at $40, $50, and $60. You should have ticket fees. You should not pay your fans' taxes, which you pay all your fans' taxes. A $30 shirt is $30. You should have tons of sponsorship. No, we eliminated all of our ads at our stadium. No, you should go for the maximum TV rights. No, we keep all of our games free on YouTube. They would say all of this. And so when you look at a major league team like the Braves, they do a tremendous job. But, you know, they've been with Liberty Media where they have to release all their numbers. They are a spinoff now. They got to release everything and they got to respond to shareholders on why are they doing everything. The only person that I worked for and Emily works for and our entire staff works for is the fan. And every day we got to fight for the fan to create a better experience for them. And that includes doing things that don't make sense financially. So I can't even go into a conversation of owning a major league team. I have no interest, zero, because everyone that's involved with that is talking about how do you drive more revenue? How do you drive more sales? How do you drive more wins? For me, it's how do you create a better experience to drive more fans? That is everything. That drives it all for them. So I would never own a team because of responding to shareholders.
25: Unless you own 100% of the Braves.
26: Yes, you own 100% of the team, but you also have that players union, the
25: right,
26: commissioner.
25: Right.
26: We own the league. We own everything. And so it's like,
2: yeah,
26: that's the difference. You still have to work for someone. We just work for the fans.
25: Good point.
2: And so is that the plan forever then, Jesse? Like asking the natural follow-up. I mean, it's like, where does this go from here? I know people are knocking on your door.
26: Yeah.
2: I know that a big media, whether it's media companies, whether it's other sports leagues, whether it's just billionaire investors who love what you're doing, like what's the 5, 10, 20, 50 year plan for this company?
26: 5 years ago, we just started Banana Ball. So I could never expect we'd be front of 3.4 million fans with over 4 million people on the wait list. So, and playing football stadiums in front of 100,000 fans. That's crazy. I mean, we sold out a cruise ship last month. And so the long goal, the long game for us is I believe we're going to create 1 billion fans. And it happens one fan at a time. We're getting a lot of interest and excitement about the youth Banana Ball and bringing the walk-ups, the trick plays, the fun, the dancing, all that. A ton of interest I'm hearing from all over the country. We started doing that. We had a tournament with fans from 48 states, kids from 48 states come in. That sold out immediately. So we'll dabble in that, and then we'll do some international. We might create a Banana Land experience in the future where, the first ever sports and entertainment world where people can, you know, meet the characters, music, live, everything. And so there's a big picture that we're going to.
2: And so tell us about your audience, Jesse. I mean, I had an interesting experience with my 8-year-old daughter. We're going on vacation in a few weeks and we're flying into Savannah. And she was asking me, she's like, are we flying into it? We're going to South Carolina. And she said, were we flying to Atlanta? And I said, no, we're flying to Savannah. And she goes, Savannah Bananas. I mean, just like that. So that's like her, you know, and I said, wait, how did you know about, did you hear me talking about Savannah Bananas? She's like, no, we watched on TV last summer, and you know, remember, and they were doing all the crazy stuff. If you're reaching Alice Kelly, like who's you know much more interested in K-pop Demon Hunters, yeah. although she does dabble in baseball, as Alex knows. Tell us about the demos, because I know it's something that Alex thinks about when it comes to baseball all the time. Who is the audience here?
26: Well, one of the main things, and I'm glad you said that. I mean, attention beats marketing 1,000% of the time. So we spend all our time thinking on ways to create attention and get people. So whether you're 2 or 82 years old, we're thinking about that. And so, yeah, I mean, this past year, you think about how it's grown. I mean, we sold 1.9 million merchandise items just this past year. And now we have two more teams, and that's going to probably close to double this year. And so when you look at how we're getting out and what our demographic is, it is people that want to come and have fun. When we look at our YouTube, which again, every game is for free. And again, we have non-exclusive deals with ESPN and TNT and CW. Every game's free. So we're having a wide range of audience, but young female, we do very well in the young female, 18 to 34, you know, a little bit affluent is what we're seeing. But you know, I mean, I don't try to target a certain demographic. I'm trying to just create something that we would love. And we're finding out that our fans of all ages are loving it.
2: And so when it comes to the media side, you mentioned non-exclusive deals. Like, how do those negotiations go if you want to keep it free on YouTube?
26: Sure. I mean, we're leaving millions of dollars on the table. I mean, millions. And there's some of the biggest networks in the country that said, we just can't do it. And we also had some in the past that said they never done it. And now they do it. And so it's, yeah, again, the goal is how do you keep things for free for fans? And then also, how can you hit a wider demographic? I mean, on ESPN last year, we averaged over 500,000 viewers, and we were an exhibition league then. We're not even a league. We weren't even a league last year. We had games that were getting over 1 million people watching. And again, just an exhibition back then. And now we're seeing even our reruns last year, we're getting 700,000 people watching on ESPN, plus our YouTube audience. So it's hitting a different demographic than actual just sports fans. But now when you have Jackie Bradley Jr. and a lot of these guys that are double A, triple A, they're throwing 94, 95 miles an hour, can play. It's also people show up. And that's the biggest surprise. They're like, these guys can actually play. They're shocked. This isn't, you know, and so again, I'm not focused on the baseball audience. I'm focused on the young audience, the people that want to have fun, but it just happens to age up to grandparents as well.
2: And so when you think about the sort of the next turn of this, what's getting in your way? You know, what are the things that, I mean, I hate the, like, what keeps you up at night? First of all, I'm pretty sure you don't sleep. So I think that's irrelevant. But you know, what are the threats to this business? You know, is it, do people just sort of fall out of love with it? Like, what do you worry about?
26: Yeah. So that question, what keeps you up at night? And I think the better question is what gets you up in the morning? And yeah. I get up every morning at 4 or 5 o'clock. You see this guy's right here every day. This is my idea book. And so I've been doing this for 8 years. I write down 10 plus ideas. Our whole team's writing down ideas. And so the biggest thing, oh, it's a fad. It'll be gone in 15 minutes. I use that. That's a little chip on my shoulder. You know, every day, if it's a fad, okay, well, wait till we do this new thing. And so as soon as we become comfortable with doing things that are fine or doing things that are just okay, when we're not plussing the experience, we're not pushing into unknowns that we've never done before, like testing cruise ships or football stadiums, or just in the next year, people will hear about where we're going to play and the ideas of that. That doing the things that no one's ever done before, that's what keeps pushing it. Dana White's a great example. I mean, think of things from the Sphere to the White House. He's pushing the envelope on what he could do. I have so much respect and admiration for someone like that in WWE that changes the storylines and challenges it. I think that's what keeps me going. And I'm going to do things that we will have big failures. The more things that we try, we need to have bigger failures. And so we're going to have multi-million failures. We had a $6 million failure last year. We're going to have bigger ones as we go. That excites me in a weird way because that means we're pushing the envelope on what can be done.
2: What was the $6 million failure?
26: We have a lottery list. You have to join the lottery. You have to win the lottery to get tickets. We had a 4,000 ticket opportunity in Savannah. You know, our team by mistake sent it out to 44,000 people. And so they all got excited to buy tickets. And then I'm flying and I'm getting all these messages, people freaking out. So we immediately sent an apology. And then we said, we will take care of you as well for any other game. And so that cost over $6 million. And then what's crazy is that we realized some of those people that were coming, we get like a 90% plus redemption on our tickets. They weren't showing up, some of them, because there was free tickets. So then we were buying them back, even though they never paid for them. We were paying people to then get their tickets back so then we could get them to fans. And that cost us over $6 million, but that's the epitome of fans first. We're focused on long-term fans over short-term profits, and we will always do that.
3: You are an enormous key man, you and key woman on this deal. And when you think about legacy and you think about building this business
25: for the greater good of 1 billion fans, you still have to have an exit plan. What is the exit? Is it, do you go public like the Braves and the New York Knicks? Do you sell to a big private equity group? Do you sell to your children? Maybe talk to us a little bit about that. How much time have you thought about this?
26: I don't think about exit plan. I think about, how do we get better every single day? How do we create something people have never seen before? How do we create more fans? If it gets to a point, if I had to think about it, no interest in going public, no interest in shareholders or other owners. It would have to be a family business. You know, I probably think of what's happened with Chick-fil-A. You know, you look at the business, as soon as they go public or go another different ownership, they change their goals. They got to repay the debt. They got to get money. They got to do all that. All those things that takes away from the fan experience. So I will do this till the day I die. My wife knows it. My kids know it. It brings me so much joy seeing the fans get emotional, hugging after the game and saying, you have no idea how much this meant to us. A bucket list trip. We waited 3 years on the wait list to get tickets. That feeling you can't get anywhere else. And that's what I want to keep building.
2: All right, we're going to wrap with our rapid fire. You talk pretty fast. I'm not worried about you on this on this one, Jesse. It's just five or six questions, and we'll bounce them back and forth. Alex, do you have it in front of you? Okay, great. All right, here we go. What's your favorite Bananas memory?
26: The one that comes at Fenway Park for me. So a kid grew up south of Boston, was bat boy for the Red Sox, honorary as a five-year-old, had my first fan's first moment. Lee Smith came up and sat down next to me for 20 minutes. I was a shy, introverted, only child. Had that memory, and that put me on my mindset of, hey, create fans. And when we sold out Fenway Park, 37,000 fans, everyone singing yellow, flashing their lights, me standing on the field, I got emotional saying, look at what we did. And my dad, I was able to take him out there, play catch, my son. It is a moment that you can never replicate.
25: Fenway Park, polar opposite to me. Perfect. I actually love Fenway Park. Here's my question. Best rivalry in the Bananas?
26: Oh, it's Bananas Party Animals. So that started. So the Party Animals right now have more followers than every Major League Baseball team on TikTok. They're selling out Major League stadiums. So they have three Major League stadiums already sold out completely. The Bananas aren't even playing now. And so the Party Animals have grown a fan base that's unbelievable. And they started with the Bananas. They won the championship in 2023. They beat them this past year. They play each other. They're playing each other at Superdome, 140,000 fans. That's the biggest rivalry.
2: All right. What's your favorite Bananas dance so far?
26: Jeez. We do new ones every night. But the one tradition, I think it's very important for people to have traditions and ones that really stand. And our banana ball tradition is Hey Baby. And you'll see videos of 50, 60, 70,000 people going, hey, hey, baby. Ooh. And just seeing the whole stadium, whether you're 2 or 82, everyone doing it. We do it every single night before the game, middle of the game. And then when we're signing autographs till the end of the night, we do one last one with maybe 400 people still left hours after. That's our tradition. Love that dance.
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8: And I'm Monica Ricks in the Bloomberg Newsroom. Here are some of the stories we're watching. Canada's hitting back at the U.S. and will apply counter tariffs on billions of dollars of U.S. products starting September 8th. But Prime Minister Mark Carney says he was left with little choice.
9: We got attacked. The U.S. put 50%. We waited until the United States decided to actually implement these so-called 338 tariffs. That's fine.
10: We've got the reserves, we've got the resilience, we've got the plan, we've got the focus, we will respond, we're going to focus on what we can control, we're going
8: to
10: build.
8: Opting for retaliation cements Canada as one of just two countries to fight fire with fire in the face of U.S. tariffs. The other is China. New financial disclosures show President Trump made more than 1,000 security trades in June. Bloomberg's Ed Kalecki has details.
11: They include significant purchases of Berkshire Hathaway, Visa, MasterCard, and Cintas. The transactions totaled between $78.1 million and $263.1 million in the filing published by the U.S. Office of Government Ethics. The largest transaction was a June 22nd sale of between $5 million and $25 million of shares in a Vanguard exchange-traded fund. Trump made more than 21,000 securities trades in 2025, often in bursts tied to market events he created. Ed Kalecki, Bloomberg Radio.
8: New economic reports this week will include Wednesday's reading of inflation, the personal consumption expenditures price index, which is typically favored by the Fed when determining whether to raise, cut, or hold interest rates. Then all eyes will be on Jackson Hole, Wyoming, where Fed Chair Kevin Warsh is set to deliver a big speech and clarify his views on how the central bank should react to inflation. It's not entirely clear whether he'll deliver, but a well-known investor is warning that a debt crisis could be looming. Bloomberg's Matt Piper reports.
12: Billionaire Ray Dalio says investors should reduce their bond holdings and put as much as 15% of their money in gold to hedge against the risk of a U.S. debt crisis that he warns could be just 3 years away. In a LinkedIn post, the Bridgewater Associates founder says investors should diversify across assets and countries with strong finances. Dalio estimates U.S. government revenue at about $5.5 trillion this year against $7.5 trillion in spending, leaving a $2 trillion shortfall. Matt Piper, Bloomberg Radio.
8: 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I'm Monica Ricks, and this is Bloomberg.
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2: 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I'm Sarah Holder, and today on the show, we're talking about New York City Council's attempt to take on Amazon's delivery driver model.
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5: who to hire, and what hours to work.
2: Mamdani says Amazon should hire them.
7: This is why I'm proud to support the Delivery Protection Act.
2: The Delivery Protection Act was introduced in New York City Council last year, and last week, the mayor announced his support. The bill would establish a licensing system for last-mile facilities, which are the final sorting and distribution sites before packages get to customers. It would also make companies like Amazon responsible for employing workers at those facilities, the workers who do the delivering. Amazon has come out against the bill, and it's poured $5 million into a campaign to defeat it. In response to Bloomberg's reporting, a spokesperson said the bill is, quote, forcing us to consider relocating delivery operations outside of the city, unquote. Something the spokesperson said could lead to slower and more expensive delivery service. They said Amazon is trying to work, quote, collaboratively with the city council, unquote, to prevent that outcome. This fight over worker classification has been a long time coming.
8: This is part of a larger phenomenon. I call it the who's the boss problem in the U.S. economy.
2: Josh Idelson is a senior reporter at Bloomberg covering labor and work.
8: You have many workers who are core to a company's brand. Drivers for Uber, coders for Google, cashiers for McDonald's, who are generating a lot of profit for a company and following rules set by that company, but on paper are not considered by that company to be their employees.
9: It's been this legally murky area for decades that companies have just been able to kind of swim in.
2: Bloomberg e-commerce reporter Spencer Soper says if the Delivery Protection Act passes, it could make things a lot less murky, at least in New York. But the implications could reach much further.
9: It obliterates this delivery service partner model that they've built nationally, internationally, actually. It obliterates it in New York. And so that's why Amazon is so worried about this, because they do see it as this test case.
2: I'm Sarah Holder, and this is The Big Take from Bloomberg News. Today on the show, New York City Council takes on Amazon's delivery driver model and tries to answer that crucial question. Who's the boss?
8: Amazon has an army of hundreds of thousands of drivers delivering millions of packages who are on paper employed not by Amazon, but by what Amazon calls delivery service partners. Much, much smaller businesses who Amazon contracts with to manage these drivers.
2: Bloomberg's Josh Idelson says these drivers have similar concerns as gig workers like Uber drivers, but they're classified differently.
8: Often when people talk about gig workers, they're talking about workers who are classified by the company they're working for as independent contractors, 1099, people who are no one else's employee on paper, subcontracted workers like fast food cashiers or content moderators for some tech companies or these delivery drivers. Often they are classified as W-2 employees, meaning they have to be paid minimum wage and so on, but employees of somebody that most Americans have never heard of. In both cases, you have a big, famous, powerful company that says it is not the employer of a group of workers.
2: And Spencer, why does the company use this model? What are the benefits for Amazon?
9: If you look at what the benefits of this model can be, it does separate the type of benefits workers can get. So if Amazon were employing all of these drivers directly, it would have to offer them the same health and medical benefits as like employees on Amazon's payroll. The way they do this now, it's up to those smaller companies to decide what kind of benefits to offer. And you can see some disparity in the benefits level. It also comes down to liability. There's so many other things that you pay into for having employees, things like workers' compensation insurance, unemployment insurance, the insurance on the vehicles. And so all of these things through a subcontracted model, it puts Amazon at arm's length. It's not a nice clean break. They're not completely removed from it, but it definitely blurs the situation when bad things happen. Like someone gets into a car accident, someone slips and hurts themselves, someone gets bit by a dog. These are all things that can regularly happen in the course of home delivery, and it just muddies the waters a bit when it comes time to say, okay, who's responsible?
2: What does the company say about why it works with these delivery service partners and doesn't hire its drivers directly?
8: Amazon says that they believe small businesses in local communities know best and that those businesses are managing their own business.
2: Josh, you wrote about a recent effort to get Amazon to recognize a group of its subcontracted drivers as direct employees. Tell us about that effort.
8: A couple years ago in Palmdale, California, a group of drivers signed up to unionize with the Teamsters. And what was particularly unusual about this situation is the business owner, Jonathan Irvin, owner of Battle Tested Strategies, did not fight the workers' effort to unionize and agreed to recognize the union and negotiate. The union argued that Amazon was a joint employer along with BTS, and that because Amazon, they said, was a joint employer, Amazon was also obligated to negotiate when these workers chose to unionize. When the business owner agreed to recognize the union, Amazon had already said that it was shutting off the contract with BTS. And from Amazon's perspective, this business owner and the Teamsters were trying to foist collective bargaining onto Amazon. From the union's perspective and the perspective of workers that I talked to, Amazon had so much control over the operations that it was really the boss of these workers. And when the majority of them chose to unionize, it was on Amazon to negotiate about the terms. And the workers brought a case to the U.S. National Labor Relations Board, arguing that Amazon really was also legally their boss, a so-called joint employer, and therefore that Amazon had violated the law by refusing to negotiate with them.
2: So the workers brought their case to the NLRB. Why was this legal challenge so significant?
8: This was a potential pivotal test case about whether judge and agency members, the members of the National Labor Relations Board, would rule Amazon to be the boss of a group of these subcontracted delivery drivers. There was a hope from labor organizers that this case in California would establish a significant precedent. That case, when Joe Biden was president, reached the point of the government issuing a complaint against Amazon, alleging that Amazon was the boss of these workers. And it was proceeding even in the first year of the second Trump administration. There was a trial underway, and the proceedings came to a halt mid-trial after a former attorney for Amazon became the general counsel of the National Labor Relations Board under President Trump.
2: So what ended up happening with this case after Trump installed this new general counsel at the NLRB?
8: The general counsel's office reached a settlement in which Amazon was not deemed the joint employer of these workers, and the issue was diffused. What we did get out of this case is thousands of pages of internal company documents that shed new light on how Amazon governs not only what driver deliver, but when they deliver it, where they drive, the turns that they make to get from one stop to another, the cleanliness of their fingernails, what they post on social media. And the documents in that case, from the perspective of some of the drivers and advocates, strengthen the argument that this is another example of a company wanting to have its cake and offload the calories and the cleanup of the crumbs to somebody else.
2: And what did Amazon say when you presented your reporting drawn from these documents that gave you new insights into the level of control Amazon appears to have over the people it calls its subcontractors?
8: Amazon says that some of the assignments it makes are suggestions and not mandates. Amazon says that delivery service partners run their own business independently and that it has the delivery service partner program because local businesses know best how to operate successfully in their communities.
2: And how did the Teamsters Union respond to this NLRB settlement? What has the next course of action been for them?
8: The Teamsters have continued to fight this settlement. They have pointed out that the general counsel of the NLRB formerly was an outside attorney for Amazon. There's been congressional inquiry into her decision not to recuse herself in this case. The Teamsters Union, they say, drivers at dozens of these so-called delivery service partners have signed up to organize with the Teamsters. The union has also been pushing at the city level for legislation to force companies like Amazon to directly employ drivers.
2: And Spencer, how did this case and the outcome from this case pave the way for this effort we're seeing in New York City?
9: With the NLRB and the union question, there was all of this anticipation, like finally we'll get some clarity about whether Amazon is the boss, but there was no clarity. And so what we're seeing in New York is a recognition about how murky this is, how there's really no traction on anything at the federal level to clarify it. And so as you have a city council and mayor stepping in and saying, you know what, we're going to tidy this up.
2: This has been the Big Take Podcast on Bloomberg Radio. I'm Sarah Holder, and I spoke with Josh Idelson and Spencer Soper about New York City Council's attempt to take on Amazon's delivery driver model. You can hear the rest of the episode on the Big Take, wherever you get your podcasts.
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10: From ABC News, I'm Mike Dubusky. The Trump administration is sharing some new information about its strategy to economically pressure Iran. ABC's Olivia Rubin reports.
11: President Trump threatening economic D-Day against Iran, though he hasn't given many details, as Treasury Secretary Scott Bessent says the U.S. will impose the toughest sanctions in history, a move he says when combined with the naval blockade will be enough to collapse the regime. And they're calling on every country to join in here, warning those who aid Iran will also face economic consequences.
10: Iran firing back, saying for every hostile action by the U.S., we have a scenario in place. It all comes as gas prices in the U.S. begin to creep upwards once again. The national average is now about $4.08 a gallon, nearly a dollar above this time last year, with several states paying far above that.
12: California, Hawaii, and Washington all firmly above $5 a gallon. Alaska, $4.82. Nevada, $4.78. And the big driver of course is oil. Crude is climbing, trading at almost $87 a barrel as the war with Iran and the Strait of Hormuz closure continues to put pressure on global energy supplies.
10: ABC's Andrew Dimbert. It's another day of hot, dry conditions in Nevada where the Hawk Fire has now churned through more than 10,000 acres of land. Evacuations taking place today at a hospital in Reno. Tens of thousands of people are without power in the area. And in just a few minutes, a first-of-its-kind IndyCar race gets underway in Washington, D.C. ABC's Alex Prochet reports from the Freedom 250 Grand Prix.
13: You've got 25 teams that represent drivers from all over the world that are making final preps. I mean, this is a race like none other for IndyCar. They're going to be going by the National Archives. They're going to be going by the Smithsonian Air and Space Museum and also right down Pennsylvania Avenue.
10: The race goes for 147 laps. You're listening to ABC News.
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10: Passengers on board that American Airlines flight where several passengers were injured by an overheating laptop are now speaking out.
16: It was absolutely terrifying.
17: Passenger Jessica Ergens was on board American Airlines flight 2398 flying from Atlanta to Dallas when she says she saw flames 2 rows in front of her.
16: I just saw the smoke first, and then it all happened really fast, and he was trying to get it away from him into the aisle.
17: The FAA confirming flight attendants contained the fire in a thermal containment bag. Ergen said multiple passengers tried to help put out the fire.
10: ABC's Jacqueline Lee. Lawyers for Carmelo Anthony, the teen convicted of stabbing another teenager to death at a track meet, are awaiting a decision from the Texas Fifth Court of Appeals. So yesterday, a judge refused his bid for a new trial. Bruce Carter is a community advocate.
18: Someone's child is in the grave, and another person's child is facing 35 years. There are no winners.
10: Carmelo Anthony, 19 years old. With back-to-school season in full swing, vaccination rates among kindergartners are lagging. ABC News medical correspondent Dr. Darian Sutton says rates have dropped over the past 3 years compared to pre-pandemic numbers.
19: From 2018 to 2019, where we hovered just around 95%, we've dropped down just below 93%. That might not seem like a lot, but that equates to more than 280,000 children in kindergarten that are not up to date on their vaccination.
10: I'm Mike Dubusky, ABC News.
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0: service, launched in 2021 after 10 years as a buy-side equities analyst. He is the author of Buffett and Munger Unscripted, 3 decades of investment and business insights from the Berkshire Hathaway annual shareholder meetings. Amazon named it one of the best books of 2025. It's pretty beefy. I've been reading it over the past, 8 months. It's about 500 pages, and I have really, really been enjoying it. In fact, I've been enjoying it so much that I reached out to Alex and said, let's talk about your research and the book. He has been a Berkshire Hathaway shareholder since 2011, attended multiple annual meetings, including the 2026 meeting, the first of the Greg Abel era. Alex Morris, welcome to Bloomberg.
1: Thank you for having me. As I was saying to you before, Bloomberg headquarters is
0: quite a
1: nice
0: building,
1: place to be.
0: Right?
1: I'm going to drop my resume on the way out.
0: before we get to your resume, let's roll back to your what led you to where you are today. Both a bachelor's and an MBA from University of Florida. Was finance always the career plan?
1: It was not. When I went to school, I really didn't have any idea what I was going to do. And my dad's a plumber, so at first I did building construction and took a couple of physics classes and some other things that kind of threw me for a loop. And then I got my first internship working down in Miami outside all day and fairly quickly realized, let me find something a little easier. So I went to finance.
0: What were you doing working outside all day in Miami over the summers?
1: What were we doing? We were working on a high rise that was being built, and I spent most of the time running from the rain that came every single day at noon or 1 o'clock.
0: I spent a summer in college working with a crew, building decks, swinging a sledge, breaking up concrete of an old pool to put in a new pool, and nothing makes you want to buckle down and study more than physical labor. It's like, oh my God, this is really hard work.
1: Yes.
0: I have tremendous respect for people who do that. It really forces you to see the world in a different way, doesn't it?
1: Yes, it's very different work than sitting and writing a book, as you and I both know.
0: So after you get your bachelor's and MBA in finance, you take the CFA exam. It's a two-part exam. You spend a decade as a buy-side equities analyst. What did you learn from those 10 years as on the buy side?
1: Yeah, a lot. I kept my head down and learned as much as I could every single day. The first job I started at, I was brought in and basically told, hey, you're running all the research for equities, but also you're a secretary and you're doing the trading.

0: you're doing everything else. So I got a lot of good experience there. But it was a role where my boss really was like, just go do what you think makes sense to do, which works really well with my kind of disposition. As time went on, I learned a lot from making a lot of mistakes. That's a really good way to learn. Ton of reading, ton of writing online and sharing stuff with people, getting good feedback. So, yeah, it's just time and effort.
1: That's one of the big problems with everybody. Here's what billionaires' morning routine is like. You seem to learn more, all of us learn more from our errors and mistakes than we do from our victories. Do these guys have anything to say about that?
0: Oh, yeah. No, they say learn all you can, particularly from other people's mistakes if you can, but that seems to be hard to avoid, at least for me and most of us.
1: So after 10 years on the buy side, you launch an independent research service in 2021. What made you take that leap? What was that initial couple of years like?
0: Yeah, I've been writing online going back to college, and I continue to write online under a pseudonym, Science of Hitting, or TSOH. And again, I had built a network over time. I really enjoyed the process of writing. I had started making some supplemental income through writing. And I looked around and I saw people like Ben Thompson at Stratechery and other people who had built a business online sharing their research, if you want to call it that. So when I saw Substack come around, and it went from having to understand anything on the technical side to write in Word, copy paste, which is more my speed for tech knowledge. I decided to give it a shot. I said, I'll give myself a year, and if it doesn't work out, I'll go find another traditional job, but I want to see if I can do this. And thankfully it's worked out.
1: And The Science of Hitting was a book by Ted Williams that Buffett loves to cite for the whole strike zone analogy. If you Google image search this, there's a strike zone, and Ted Williams literally figured out every position a ball can be thrown. Just picture 12 by, I don't know, 20, however many it is, and figured out the percentage hitting average of where, when a ball hit that spot, where he was likely to hit it. Buffett loves that analogy. Why did you name your research service after it?
0: Say partly luck. I don't know if at the time I knew it was such an analogy that I liked so much, and that would be a good name to keep for the next coming up on 15 years now. But it really spoke to the way I think about investing in terms of being patient and then also making big swings when you get the chance to.
1: Waiting for your pitch, and when it finally comes, don't be afraid. So I'm going to assume you're not averse to a concentrated portfolio.
0: I am not.
1: How many holdings do you typically have at any given time?
0: In the range of 10 to 15.
1: Oh, really? That's,
0: yeah.
1: That's very concentrated. So
0: yeah.
1: big swing after waiting for your pitch.
0: Yeah. I mean, there's names, like you said, I've owned Berkshire since 2011. I've owned Microsoft since 2011. Most of the positions have been in there for a period of years. So, you know, it tends to be things that I've come to know quite well and have gotten familiar and comfortable with.
1: So this raises the obvious question. When did you first become enamored of Buffett and Munger, if you've been a shareholder since 2011? When did they first show up on your radar?
0: Yeah, late 2000s, when I was in school and I stumbled across the letters, and actually a buddy and I both became obsessed with it. And we were at the University of Florida, and we actually drove to one of the annual meetings, which is
1: in Omaha. So it's like a 10-hour drive?
0: No, it's like 20 or 25.
1: Oh, really?
0: It's a long way.
1: Wow.
0: And we were college kids with no money, so we slept in the car, I think, one or two nights.
1: Wow.
0: So yeah, we were very interested in it.
1: Wait, you're college kids, you have no money. But you didn't own Berkshire A or B back then?
0: I think
1: then.
0: I bought one share, a B share, to be clear.
1: Just for the sake of getting in.
0: Yeah.
1: Right. It's open to anybody who's a shareholder. What was that first trip as college kids to the Woodstock of capitalism in Omaha?
0: I mean, it's tough to remember now. I don't know how productive the trip was, but it was more just in awe of seeing everything and, you know, really starting to learn about investing. And I didn't do much. Now when I go to a bunch of events and other things and network with people. At that time, it was walking around the convention center, eating deli bars, something like that.
1: So you have sort of the opposite version, the inverse version of how the sell side or typical newsletters operate. You disclose your buys or sells before you make the trade. You tell your subscribers, this is what I'm planning on doing. Why run it that way? It's the inverse of the typical way.
0: Yeah, I think one part of finance that I that I didn't love was what I considered a lot of talking about things that weren't really particularly meaningful, and a lot of discussions about things like we like Google stock, for example, but then not a discussion around position sizing or when you like Google, what are you going to sell to fund Google? Those kind of more detailed discussions around portfolio management and decision making. So when I launched TSOH, I thought one way to differentiate this is to just take everything away and be completely transparent about all my decisions, my returns, et cetera. And I thought there'd be a group of people, maybe not the largest group, but a group of people who would connect with that and, you know, it could build a sustainable business as a result.
1: I recall way back when watching some talking heads on TV, and when they say, we Google or whatever stock it happened to be, the immediate question was, what does that mean?
0: Right.
1: Does that mean you own it? Does that mean you're holding it?
0: What, right.
1: Like liking a stock is very different than I have allocated 6% of my portfolio to this position.
0: Correct.
1: And post analyst scandal, they used to put the disclosures on screen. We seem to have moved away from that.
0: Yeah. I mean, it's tricky. It's tough to get on there and kind of explain these things. And a lot of it's not black or white. It's in the gray, a lot of these decisions, and there's a lot of mental accounting and decision making. And mm-hmm. I think it's just the reality of being an individual and being an investor, and is figuring out what are you comfortable with and what game are you trying to play. And, you know, I think talking about that, it resonates with some people who are kind of honest with themselves about what this game actually is.
1: So I like the 100% transparency and the disclosure prior to trading, but it raises one question. When you are this public, does it make it more difficult to change your mind or say, hey, we got this wrong and we're now selling this?
0: Yeah, and that's probably fair. It's never fun to be wrong, of course. It's less fun to be wrong when you're telling people that you were wrong and you're dealing with the pain of that. You know, the way I write my research, there's a lot of, I kind of view it as an ongoing discussion for a given name. So there's a lot of opportunities to link back to prior work and go, hey, this call is looking good for XYZ reasons or looking bad for XYZ reasons. Allows for a continuity of thought and a level of honesty and transparency that I think kind of makes it easier to deal with that issue.
1: The reason I asked this question was due to a quote right from the book, which is Charlie Munger's, show me the incentive and I will show you the outcome. So, first of all, I think that could be the most quoted line of his of all time. But how do you contextualize that? Is the whole transparency an attempt to stay honest within the Munger framework?
0: Absolutely. And it's part of, and it goes back to writing when I was much younger and didn't know nearly as much as I hopefully do today. It's part of this just being a continual learning process. And it's with the subscriber, and it's also me on my own. And I think we're collectively moving to a place where we can become better investors, or at least more thoughtful investors.
1: So I like that concept of becoming a better investor. I don't remember if it was, this is the problem with the book is, was that a Buffett quote? Was that a Munger quote? They all kind of
0: yeah.
1: blur together. The compounding of knowledge that you're referring to, I think that's a Munger observation.
0: I forget as well.
1: But one thing that he definitely said was Warren Buffett got better after 65. We're both learning machines, and we spend most of the day reading. Explain. These guys are running hundreds of billions of dollars, or at least they were. They spend their day reading.
0: Yeah. I think it's all about trying to expand your circle of competence and learning as much as you can. As we said, you're learning from the mistakes and the mistakes of others. And it's a game where, you know, I'm thinking as I'm getting a little bit older and go running sometime, my knee hurts more and more. Well, investing, I'm still quite young because in theory, I could be doing this for another 40, 50 years. So, and all I need to do is be able to sit into a chair, which isn't that difficult. So, yeah, as long as you put the time and the effort in and remain open-minded, which is a huge thing that I think, especially traditional value investors, Buffett and Munger fans, the last 15 years have been a good lesson in that, in terms of being flexible and willing to learn. And the world's obviously changed very significantly. Just turning your mind off from trying to learn about tech, as an example, you can't really do that anymore in today's world. You have to be able to at least try to learn about some of these things.
1: Really interesting. Coming up, we continue our conversation with Alex Morris, author of Buffett and Munger Unscripted, discussing how he plowed through hundreds of hours and 31 years worth of material to write this book. I'm Barry Ritholtz. 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
19: I'm Barry Ritholtz. You're listening to Masters in Business on Bloomberg Radio. My extra special guest this week is Alec Morris, He is the author of Buffett and Munger Unscripted, 3 decades of investment and business insight from the Berkshire Hathaway annual shareholders meetings. So I found the book fascinating, but before we delve into the content, I have to discuss your process. So back in 2018, Berkshire releases the full archive of every Berkshire Hathaway annual meeting from 1994 forward. And that's 31 years worth of stuff. And you watch all of it, hundreds of hours, maybe even thousands of hours, 1700 questions. What the hell? Where do you begin with an archive that immense?
12: Yeah, slowly and somewhat unwillingly at first.
19: Did you just go back to 94 and start plowing through? Was there a method to the madness?
12: Originally, when I was in college and got interested in investing, one of the books that really resonated with me was The Essays of Warren Buffett, Larry Cunningham.
19: I went to grad school with him.
12: He had the decades of shareholder letters, which you could just sit and plow through if you want, or he compiled it in a way where you could look at what about capital returns to shareholders and look by topic.
19: He had a much easier task because the letters are a couple of pages, 10-20 pages each, and they're already in print format. You had to fight your way through hundreds and hundreds of hours of video. How did you organize that material?
12: Well, and originally it was only on CNBC's website with the web player where you couldn't speed up the time. And one of those, when you try to fast forward 20 seconds and it goes 15 minutes and you can't get back to your original spot. So that made it a little bit tough. When they eventually got on YouTube, that helped a ton. I originally went through it for the sake of learning and using it for writing material for TSOH. And as time went on, well, first I thought somebody else would do this so I wouldn't have to do it. And then I didn't see anybody doing it. At one point, Harriman House reached out to me about writing a book, and I actually was working on something. Basically, the concept was for people like my parents or my grandparents who had asked me questions about working with a financial advisor or managing their own finances. I was trying to write a book about how do you navigate that relationship with a financial advisor and talking about active and passive and asset allocation. And then I started writing it, and as I got into it, I thought, well, one, I'm not hugely interested in this, and two, I don't have the depth of knowledge on things like trusts or estates or a lot of financial planning stuff that's really important part of that discussion. I just don't really have the depth of knowledge there. I shouldn't be the person writing this. So when Harriman House reached out, I first said, you know, I have this book, but I think I'm going to kind of drop it, and I don't really have anything else. And then a week or two later, I wrote back to them and said, I think, actually, I might have something with the Berkshire meetings that I could explore a little more, but I can't do it unless I reach out to Berkshire and at least not approval, but not disapproval from them.
19: You don't want them fighting you every step of the way.
12: So I put together a sample chapter and sent it to Warren's assistant, Debbie, or at the time, and asked, can I please do this? I promise that I'm a massive fan of Warren and Charlie, and I'll do a good job, and I'll give away half the proceeds to Glide, which is a charity that Warren supported through the lunch auctions. So I got a response a couple of days later saying, as long as you're saying he didn't approve, that you're okay to go with it. So at that point, I was like, okay, now I have to actually do this. And the process at first was not particularly well thought out. I remember I got through 2 or 3 or 4 meetings, and I realized I wasn't getting to a place where I wasn't going to have to repeat that process again. So I went back to the start, created an Excel file where I timestamped everything, had like primary topic and secondary topic, and then very simple green, yellow, red. Is this going to be in or maybe be in? As time went on, I had a lot of overlapping things. I had to figure out which answer is better, which one should I keep. But as I got through 10 or 15 years, it became, I knew what I was doing at that point. So
19: did it reveal itself to you as you were working? By the way, full disclosure, Harriman House is my publisher. But one of the things I found fascinating about the writing process is when you happen onto a good framework, it sort of opens itself up to you. It reveals itself. And like, oh, I see how to what this should look like. Did you have I would imagine you might have had a similar experience. Year after year, the same themes, the same ideas, although they must evolve over time somewhat.
12: Somewhat. And I got to a point where, well, one, yes, the meetings definitely have their place in time is kind of, I mean, especially think of like the late 90s or you get to the financial crisis, the discussions that are had there, the part of it that I found so useful that I thought would resonate with people was, you know, the letters are are edited, and Warren's very specific about what he says. And
19: when unscripted is very different.
12: Unscripted. When they're off the cuff, and Charlie a lot of time pushes Warren in directions that he may not want to go, the answers would be really revealing. And again, like a period like the late 90s when people were really pressing you on why aren't you investing in tech companies, you know, there's a level of as they're pushing them, they get a little bit more honest and say things in a slightly different way than if they had written them. So anyways, as I work through it, I just got to a point where I can imagine myself, the college kid, reading this book and getting a lot of value out of it. But mm-hmm. I also could see myself, the person today who has a lot more experience reading it and still getting value. So I thought this is going to be a worthwhile book for a wide range of people. So it hopefully could be a good project.
19: So a recurring theme of all of the meetings and therefore of the book, investing success is a temperament problem, not an IQ problem. Emotional stability, patience, and independence from crowd opinion do the compounding.
12: Yep. Like
19: I don't remember which of them I'm taking the quote from, but we've heard that over and over again.
12: Yes.
19: Give us a little color on temperament versus IQ.
12: Yeah, I mean, I think your book title sums it up well. How not to invest is what mistakes are you looking to avoid is a great place for starting to figure out where you're trying to go. And I think that's what they've done their entire career. And it's funny how that mindset of don't be stupid can still be connected to really big swings at points in time, because that seems like an aggressive act and kind of a risky thing. But I think when you actually pair them together, they can work well.
19: So the flip side of the Munger quote, be less stupid, is a Buffett quote. If you have an IQ of 160, well, you can sell 30 points. They're not needed in investing. I love that. That flies against everything we've ever heard about, you know, the genius hedge fund manager, the quants, the math whizzes. And clearly both Charlie and Warren, not dumb guys.
12: Right.
19: They were more than less stupid, but how sincere is that, hey, you don't need 160 and it's probably going to get in your way anyway?
12: I definitely think the latter part is true. It's very easy to get overconfident in your abilities and to make mistakes that can be, particularly when you start doing things with options or leverage, you can make mistakes that are truly devastating. And if you just avoid those things, it's much easier to, at a minimum, stay in the game, and to get to a decent place is also, I don't think, overly difficult as a starting point.
19: So over the three decades that the book covers, there have been wildly different environments where there was those examples of people who should have been less stupid. So you had long-term capital management blow up in, was that, 98? Mm-hmm. The dot-com implosion, the financial crisis, the zero interest rate policy of the 2010s, then COVID. How do the same principles that are espoused by Buffett and Munger apply to all these wildly different environments?
12: Yeah, I think it's being consistently level-headed and not letting things get away from you, and having a long-term view and staying within your circle, which I think that's one of the biggest lessons I've had as an investor is learning what game you're playing and, mm-hmm. and why you're playing that game. And your answer may be different from mine. And I think a funny example is someone asked in one of the meetings about Peter Lynch, and Warren Buffett was talking about it and say his approach works well for him and mine works well for me. And I think if he tried to adopt my approach, it would not work as well, and vice versa. And there's more than one way to get to heaven in this game. And as long as you understand that, I think you're in at least a good starting point.
19: Another quote that I can't remember which of them said, volatility is the friend of the investor who knows values and the enemy of the one who doesn't. Explain that.
12: Yeah, well, sometimes in real life it feels a little different than that when you're seeing a lot of volatility in your portfolio. But I think the idea is a sensible one, which is you don't want your decisions to be led by the market. You want to be making decisions that are somewhat independent of what the market's telling you. There's a fine line there between just being stubborn and overconfident that I think, especially when you're younger, you let a quote like that. You know, this is true of a lot of quotes from Warren and Charlie. A little bit of experience helps you understand what they're actually saying versus maybe a more novice interpretation that can get you in trouble. So I think to completely disregard what the market's saying is something that you should do cautiously. But the idea of acting based on what the facts tell you, as opposed to, you know, short-term weighing machine, is the right mindset to have in investing.
19: So there are so many quotes of theirs that are just become so famous and repeated over and over again. What sort of buried gems did you find in there that people don't really talk about? Well, how is this not a more famous line?
12: I mean, I think some of the discussions on again, things like stock option accounting in the late 90s, where they're really, I mean, I think they say in the book, there was 500 companies and two of them had adopted, quote unquote, the right stock option accounting rules. Mm-hmm. Everybody else is playing this kind of game, and they talk about things like that so clearly in a way that anybody can understand, that it's just so useful to hear those things. Trying to think of other examples throughout the book that stand out. One example they give in terms of like their business is National Indemnity, an insurance company. Mm-hmm. They talk about this idea of there was a period of time where the volumes in that insurance business went up, I believe, 5x, then over a period of 15 years contracted 85%.
19: Wow.
12: And then
19: it's back below the original starting line.
12: You could imagine running a business and how painful that is. And they use it to teach a lesson in terms of, it applies differently in different businesses, but how in the insurance business, the only thing that matters is writing good business. And you have to get to a place where all the stakeholders, particularly employees, realize that writing bad businesses is not the decision to make, and you have to help them appreciate that they can keep their job too as you go through this. So it's just an example of them laying out something that when they explain it is so sensible and logical, but you have to have that long-term mindset. And again, when you compare something like that to how a lot of public companies act, you start to notice things that you may want to avoid.
19: That's very much a science of hitting philosophy. You're better off not writing bad business, not writing any business,
12: yeah,
19: than writing bad business. I think the modern Berkshire is underappreciated for the importance of the various insurance. So there's Geico, there's Berkshire Re, there's a few insurance, yeah, companies, which essentially gave Warren a giant pool of capital,
12: yeah,
19: and patient capital to work with. Talk about the significance of insurance to the success of Berkshire Hathaway.
12: Yeah, it's been hugely important. That float has, I don't know what the number is now, but it's grown very significantly over a long period of time, and it has allowed them to make the investments that have, you know, got Berkshire to where it is today.
19: Coming up, we continue our conversation with Alex Morris, author of Buffett and Munger Unscripted, discussing Berkshire Hathaway after Warren Buffett. I'm Barry Ritholtz. 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
7: And I'm Monica Ricks in the Bloomberg Newsroom. Here are some of the stories we're watching. Canada's hitting back at the U.S. and will apply counter tariffs on billions of dollars of U.S. products starting September 8th. But Prime Minister Mark Carney says he was left with little choice.
8: We got attacked. The U.S. put 50%. We waited until the United States decided to actually implement the so-called 338 tariffs. That's fine. We've got the reserves, we've got the resilience, we've got the plan, we've got the focus, we'll respond, we're going to focus on what we can control, we're going to build.
7: Opting for retaliation cements Canada as one of just two countries to fight fire with fire in the face of U.S. tariffs. The other is China. China says it continues to support a diplomatic end to the U.S.-Iran war and is closely monitoring the situation in the Middle East, ahead of Treasury Secretary Scott Bessent's announcement tomorrow to unveil measures to punish Tehran's economic partners. The move could shift the conflict from tit-for-tat strikes to full-blown economic isolation. Federal Reserve Bank of Minneapolis President Neel Kashkar is downplaying concerns over rising U.S. Treasury yields.
9: There's every indication that the U.S. Treasury market is functioning as it should, that trades are taking place, that there's liquidity in the market. And so that enables us to focus on the federal funds rate as our primary policy tool to get inflation back down. And so I think we have the freedom to do what we need to do to achieve our goals that Congress has assigned us.
7: Kashkari on CBS's Face the Nation. He says while Treasury yields are high relative to recent history, they were meaningfully higher in the 90s. He also expressed concerns that inflation won't cool anytime soon, but stopped short of saying whether he'd call for a rate hike in September. New financial disclosures show President Trump made more than 1,000 security trades in June. Bloomberg's Ed Kalecki has details.
10: They include significant purchases of Berkshire Hathaway, Visa, MasterCard, and Cintas. The transactions totaled between $78.1 million and $263.1 million in the filing published by the U.S. Office of Government Ethics. The largest transaction was a June 22nd sale of between $5 million and $25 million of shares in a Vanguard exchange-traded fund. Trump made more than 21,000 securities trades in 2025, often in bursts tied to market events he created. Ed Kalecki, Bloomberg Radio.
7: 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I'm Monica Ricks, and this is Bloomberg.
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2: I'm Barry Ritholtz. You're listening to Masters in Business on Bloomberg Radio. Alex Morris is my extra special guest this week. He is the author of Buffett and Munger Unscripted, three decades of investment and business insights from the Berkshire Hathaway Annual Shareholder Meeting. He is also the founder of TSOH Research. So let's talk a little bit about their relationship before we get to the post-Buffett, and we're already in the post-Munger era. What did Munger contribute to Buffett's thinking that Buffett probably wouldn't have developed on his own? They really had kind of a unique partnership.
3: Yeah, they did. And Charlie will say it didn't have as much of an impact as Warren says he did. So I guess you gotta pick which one you want to agree with or believe. I think Warren's strategy that he ran up into the point in time where they became, you know, friends with each other in the decades after, it was a cigar butt strategy and a traditional value investing strategy. The main constraint it was going to run into over time was size. And that's a problem they have now, even as they've adjusted the strategy. And I think Charlie changed his mindset a little bit towards buying businesses that they're going to own as opposed to things that are going to be liquidated or sold, whatever it may be.
2: When you say buying businesses, completely like a full takeover, not just, we don't want 10% of Geico, we want all of Geico.
3: Yeah, I think one of the prominent early ones was See's Candies, where they were getting a little touchy on the price. And I think they had someone who worked with them who said, if you guys don't buy this because the price is 10% higher than what you wanted, you're idiots, basically.
2: Really?
3: Yeah.
2: Who says that to Warren Buffett?
3: I think it was Charlie Munger's part. I want to say Ira Marshall for some reason, but I could be incorrect. But anyways, they told him, if you don't buy this business because it's 10% higher than what you want to pay, you're not being very intelligent, because this is a really good brand and it's going to be a really good business over time. And thankfully, they listened.
2: I have a buddy, Jonathan Miller, who's not only a data junkie with the back end of real estate and an appraiser, but he was saying, if you're buying a house that you're going to live in for 25 years, this is the house. If you pay 10 or 15% over, who cares?
3: Yeah.
2: Just look at it from houses sold 25 years ago. What would have happened if you paid 10% more for that? It's meaningless. And Mark Andreessen said the same thing about Facebook.
3: Yeah.
2: All right. It was a 40X or a 50X. Imagine if we paid 25% over, it wouldn't have made any difference. And yet this is coming from people with a value background. How do you reconcile that?
3: Yeah, personally, my personal experience taught me to, or in some ways taught me to, just to get past that way of thinking. And again, I said before, I bought Microsoft in 2011. It was a very traditional value investment. X cash, it was trading at high single digit PE. And again, very traditional value investment. You get forward to 2015 or 2016 in that period, and now the PE, as opposed to being in the high single digits, is, you know, call it mid teens. And I can remember that point in time, a lot of the, again, more traditional value investors, they were at a point where they go, okay, we've had our run here, it's time to sell. And it's a situation where I looked and saw what Satya Nadella, who was recently named the CEO at that time, the strategy they had in the cloud business, and not that I have any great technical knowledge on this, but the way they explained where they were going and what the opportunity was just seemed clear to me that to sell it simply because the PE was a couple turns higher than, you know, what the quote unquote fair price was for it, just didn't make a ton of sense. If you found a business that has a really long runway with a person running it that you think is the right person for that job, to let that go easily is a mistake. And it's funny to look back now. I didn't know this because I was updating on Microsoft the other day. Over the last decade, the stocks compound at the mid-20s annualized return.
2: Amazing.
3: Which, this happens all the time with companies like this, where people, if they become too focused on the valuation, they go, this isn't going to generate more than 12% a year over the next decade or whatever.
2: What's the line? Price is what you pay, value is what you get?
3: Exactly.
2: So clearly, even at an elevated price, Microsoft turned out to be a good value.
3: You have to consider both at all times. If you become overly focused on price as the driver of your decision making, I think that's kind of a flawed way to do things. And the same goes for, theoretically, let's say you have a portfolio, and theoretically, you could re-rank it every single day on expected five-year returns, or whatever it may be, and the answer is going to change based on what those positions did the day before, obviously. I think that mindset, while it makes sense theoretically, it guarantees you're never going to own anything, particularly in size. You're going to be trimming it as it goes up 20, 30, 50%.
2: Because suddenly it's fully valued.
3: The IRR is 3 points lower than it was 6 months ago. And I just think if you look back, I mean, again, like the last 15, 20 years, and you know, your example of Facebook, you selling it because the IRR was down slightly was a mistake. Understanding what the business was, in some sense, what the opportunity was. Again, you can deal with this through position sizing, but be really thoughtful about selling businesses that you actually think are worth owning.
2: And no, that makes a lot of sense. Both Buffett and Munger have emphasized staying within one's circle of competence. How can an investor expand that circle, and how do you avoid fooling yourself into thinking you have some competence when you don't? This is classic Dunning-Kruger.
3: Yeah, I think it's time. It's a willingness to learn. It's a willingness to feel around and not always, you know, have the answers right away. I mean, for example, at TSOH, a lot of my initiations on company, they very rarely end with, you know, this is my price target or this is a buy today. That's very uncommon for me. The conclusion is almost always, here's what I think is interesting about this company. These are the questions we kind of need to explore and get a better feel for over time. And it's just that continual learning process where sometimes you get, you know, 3, 4, 5 years down the road from there and you still don't have the answers. Other times you get a couple years down the road and things happen in a certain way and you go, wait a second, I think I'm seeing this now in a way that I didn't originally. And you find enough examples like that and you can have a portfolio.
2: Really, really interesting. What do you think of all the principles that Buffett and Munger enumerated over the years? Often quoted, but really infrequently practiced or by professionals, or just difficult to put into effect by mom and pop investors.
3: Yeah, they've had things like, you know, permanent capital, which you look at an example like Terry Smith at Fundsmith right now. And, you know, when things go against you for a relatively short period of time, but your assets start going away, that's a huge problem. So things like that are just a prominent example of how thoughtfully they've constructed everything and what that then allows them in terms of their flexibility of, you know, being really patient or taking big swings, et cetera.
2: What about avoid difficult decisions? Is that realistic today?
3: Again, I think it's more difficult over time, but I think if you're patient, you can, again, as you learn more and more, decisions that may appear difficult might be less so for you.
2: I really like Buffett's comment about market forecasts. They tell you nothing about the market, but a great deal about the forecaster. They claim to have never made a Berkshire decision based on a macro prediction. How true is that?
3: Well, I think you look at their cash position currently and wonder how much of that is, you know, maybe not a macro forecaster. There has to be some belief about markets or prices generally. Mm-hmm. I guess you could look at it at a micro level and say we can't find anything, and collectively all the micro is the macro, right? You know, I think the bigger point, and it's something that we've all seen over the past 15 years. I mean, I'm sure you can remember well, 2011, 2012, people are like, okay, we're back to another bubble. We got past the GFC and now here we are again, and stocks aren't going to go anywhere for the next decade. And
2: good call.
3: People who overdosed on that have paid a very significant price. So,
2: you know, it's funny you bring that up. I don't remember if it was late 08 or early 09, but Buffett wrote an op-ed, I think it was the Times, Buy America. And that felt very much like a combination of everything has gotten cheaper, so there's a valuation issue, and we weren't quite down 56%, but we were on the way. Maybe we were down a third by that time. But it felt like a macro, hey, this is a temporary crisis and we'll get past it. Or was it strictly a valuation decision?
3: Yeah, I think it was a little bit of both. Mm-hmm. I mean, as he said later on, you know, I wrote that in, I think he said October of 08, and to your point, people were like, wow, this is a great call. It's like, well, it was down another 30% 6 months later or whatever it was. So my timing wasn't particularly great. You know, I think the bigger takeaway for particularly individual investors is, in my mind, is understanding something like a structural asset allocation and having clarity on what you're trying to achieve. And again, coming back to this idea over and over of the mistakes you're trying to avoid. And, you know, we saw over the past 15 years, people who, big swings in and out of cash or in and out of the markets. I think you're just making the game more difficult than it needs to be. And when you're wrong, it really hurts.
2: So having studied every answer Buffett ever gave about succession over 31 years, what does the record tell us about how he set up his succession, and what did his Thanksgiving letter last year add?
3: That's kind of funny. Starting with the 94 meeting, they were asked every single year about succession.
2: And he's what? He's my age back then. He's in his early 60s back then.
3: It turns out he had another three decades to go. I think they've said over time that there's nobody who cares about the answer to this question more than we do. And, you know, a lot of the businesses at BNSF, the railroad, Warren's not really involved in the decision-making there. Mm-hmm. Same at GEICO, same at a lot of other businesses. A lot of the equity positions, like I said, Coca-Cola or these other ones, they're just in there, and they're almost certainly not going to be sold by Warren or anybody else. So I think a lot of the pieces are in place. The biggest challenges Berkshire has, as I mentioned, there's some operational issues at businesses like GEICO that had to be fixed, and the massive cash pile is another challenge. Those challenges existed 2 years ago with Warren, and they still exist today, and solutions are difficult, but it seems like Greg Abel is starting to move in the direction of trying to resolve those issues.
2: So let's talk a little bit about Greg Abel. He took over as CEO of Berkshire on January 1st of this year, 2026. You were at the meeting in Omaha, his first annual meeting. Buffett just sitting in the audience like any other Berkshire shareholder. Well, maybe not like any other Berkshire, but not on stage. What was that like? How was Abel? Are you confident that this was the right choice and Berkshire is in the right hands?
3: Yeah, I think that, and this is also informed by writing the book. The questions over time, in the early days, the questions were really focused on Berkshire and investing. And I think as time went on, they became a lot more about life advice and other things that, while still interesting, are not really Berkshire specific. Mm-hmm. And when you got to things like I was saying with GEICO and telematics, or at BNSF, where their results were lagging some of the other Class 1 rails, I think Warren had a tendency to not want to point fingers at the managers, and mm-hmm. he wouldn't really talk specifically about the issues there, which is, for the people who are kind of the diehard Berkshire shareholders, we want to hear those things. Greg took those questions head on, which was really refreshing to hear. And I think everything we've seen so far would suggest that, as Warren and Charlie said, we thought about this more than anyone else, and I think that's probably reflected in their decision.
2: We have been speaking with Alex Morris, author of Buffett and Munger Unscripted. If you enjoy this conversation, well, check out any of the 659 we've done over the past 12 years. You can find those at iTunes, Spotify, Bloomberg, YouTube, wherever you get your favorite podcasts. I would be remiss if I didn't thank the crack team that helps us put these conversations together each week. Alexis Noriega is my video producer. Sean Russo is my researcher. Anna Luke is my producer. I'm Barry Ritholtz. You've been listening to Masters in Business on Bloomberg Radio.

0: Foreign Minister Chrystia Freeland tells us what is at stake. And there's been a lot of speculation about what AI will mean for jobs. Apollo's Torsten Slok brings us the first study of its kind on what's actually happened since ChatGPT came on the scene. Plus, it supports $1.4 trillion of U.S. GDP and 16 million jobs. But the Colorado River is running out of water. We look at government plans to ration what's left. But we start with the hundreds of billions of dollars being raised to invest in artificial intelligence, including $500 billion in one deal done by NVIDIA. Sam Palmisano served as CEO of IBM, where he was responsible for capital investment in new technologies and the need to make sure they made money for the company. So, Sam, there is a lot of money being invested in AI, whether it's chips or whether it's data centers, including the NVIDIA announced deal, $500 billion. Give us the perspective of a CEO of a big tech company. How do you decide how much to invest in a new technology?
1: How we would have thought about it, as you know, I have one of these big tech companies. We would have thought about where do we see the future state? And you go back to Watson with the 360, because that was going to be from unit record to computation, called a computer, right? In my particular case, it was AI, Watson, Jeopardy, you know, right? So how do you jump ahead of the next generation? Because the investment cycles in the R&D are going to be several years. So you have to start no different than quantum. That's another example of that. That's true for all tech companies. I'd say it's true for many companies that are relying upon any form of technology. It could be energy and those sorts of things as well. So we would always look out in time, and that could be from the R&D cycle, it'd be like a 7 to 10 years on the models, 3 to 5 for short term. We'd call that operational investment, but for the longer term things. And then basically you start out with goals and milestones and objectives, because you don't have numbers. And then as you get closer, you actually build your return equations as your business model dictates. So if your IRR is 15% or 14%, that would be the hurdle rate the guys would have to come over before you launched.
0: 7 to 10 years is a long time in any business.
1: Yes.
0: But right now, it seems like 7 to 10 months in AI is a long time.
1: Product cycle time, right?
0: Exactly. So how do you project out returns with AI that's changing so fast?
1: Well, the software's changing fast, and the models, right? The learning models, the frontier models, that's what's changing really fast. Data centers aren't changing fast. I mean, the estimates are 3 to 5 years before this stuff comes online. That's not unrealistic. Semiconductors, to get it online, probably 7, nuclear at least 10. So that's the energy requirement for a lot of these things. So these things are long cycle times before you actually get the capacity in place. Now, I mean, the challenge with this in the interim, obviously, is people, the large hyperscalers, the big guys out there, will probably

0: have enough requirement that they'll in many ways control the market. I mean, because they'll make the big bets in the short term. They'll get the data centers. They'll get the energy. Other guys that are trying to compete or even to participate in this market are going to, I think, be squeezed out.
1: We have all these announcements. Is this money actually going to be invested? Is it going to happen?
0: Well, right now, the memorandums of understanding. People claim that there's commitments and there's teeth in these agreements. I have not read them. I have asked people who theoretically should know, and they tend not to comment on the actual specifics. So I'm just going to leave it at that. I can't imagine if this thing adjusts, say, economically. Suppose, for example, just adoption slows. It doesn't have to be an economic downturn. Just a simple thing. Your adoption curve, you assume it'll be 7 to 8 years. Let's make it 10 to 12. That slows. You're not going to build out the capacity as quickly. That alone, you know, could cause, I think, a change in their plans. And then if their firm commitments, it's one thing, which I doubt, as they become more variable commitments over time, someone, again, is going to have to deal with the shortages. I mean, either the bondholders, I mean, someone committed to put a shovel in the ground to build a data center. Someone agreed to add energy capacity to support this aggressive case that we see today. At some point, if things do slow, that would have to adjust.
1: The way things are today, we tend to look at a company based on return on investing capital.
0: Yes.
1: And we compare companies depending on their return. For example, I took a look and IBM is running about 10% return on investing capital.
0: Yeah.
1: Microsoft, you know, Google, Alphabet is like 25%.
0: Correct.
1: Take the 10% number on $500 billion. That's a lot of incremental income that you have to generate every year.
0: Every year. And put that on a base of, say, IBM today, 60 or 70 billion. I was 100 billion when I was there, 105, whatever. Put on that base of some level of, well, our margins were a little higher than they are today. But put on a base that you already have a stream of several billion. You got to add an additional several billion in an annual basis. And I used to say that at IBM, for us to grow at 7 or 8% just on the top line, we'd have to create a Fortune 50 company every 14 months. Now, in enterprise computing, that's tougher. Consumer in tech is probably an easier way to do that. You get a hit, hot phone or whatever it happens to be. But if you're selling to banks or telcos or governments, the odds of them taking up their expenditures at that rate, say you could create a Fortune 50 company, is pretty tough to do.
1: If you look back in history, some of which you lived at IBM, but also going back to the Industrial Revolution, railways, things like that, are there patterns with these sort of technological revolutions that we see?
0: Yeah, there are, actually. There's a scholar at Cambridge, her name is Carlotta Perez, and she's done a lot of work going back to 1771 for the Industrial Revolution, then the steam engine, and then, you know, oil and gas, and then microelectronics and compute, and now she would probably run her sixth generation, but the pattern's the same. Over time, it starts with, she calls the installation cycle, we would call maybe the infrastructure build out today. That's the base that gets put in place, and it takes several years to do that, obviously, to get it to scale. And then normally what has happened over this history here is that it has corrected for multiple reasons. It could be an economic reason, it could be policy. I mean, governments do things that sometimes don't always stimulate growth. So there could be multiple reasons why, in every situation, it adjusted. Now, her argument is that's good for capitalism because it resets the cost base. And then what happens is she calls it the deployment cycle, then people build up, and then it goes to maturity with big societal impact. That's pattern has repeated itself since the 18th century. Will it repeat itself again today? People argue it won't. I'd argue back in the dot-com bubble, they said it won't. There and as well. I mean, housing crisis, it wasn't ever going to go down. I mean, as you know, we've all lived these things. Unfortunately, circumstances do change.
1: It's good for capitalism to reset the cost base. It's not necessarily good for investors who invested in that.
0: Yes.
1: That means somebody is taking a haircut along the way. As a CEO, how do you make sure that you don't get caught out in that?
0: Well, basically, if I'm now, just go back to my IBM story here, how we would be more conservative on the aggressive case. You have to admit, I think the cases are the optimistic, all thing goes well. I mean, we used to say all trees don't grow to heaven. So you have to have a downside case to go. We call it a plan B, quite honestly. So you'd have your you would drive to the plan A, which is the high optimistic case, but you had a plan B that if you had to correct quickly, you could adjust. And I would say probably 6 out of 10 times we were adjusting before that cycle was over. Because again, it's very difficult to predict. Think about if you're dealing with just a flat out demand statement. I mean, who can call it? They can't call supply chain demand for a year or two from now, much less 8 to 10, where you're making these assumptions.
1: In the Perez work, she also talks about a financialization of these things, where the financial markets really kick in now. And they're really, we're seeing that to some extent now. There are some reports about off-balance sheet financing. Do we have our arms around exactly how much these companies are investing?
0: There's no transparency, as you probably know, in the off-balance sheet estimates. And the companies, at this point in time, given where the projects are, don't have a requirement to disclose. So you have a bunch of factors there where people are being estimated. But if you're a financial analyst in this space and you're trying to figure out the true liability or the true debt that you have relative to the company's debt capacity, it's very, very difficult.
1: As people are projecting returns, future returns, which are speculative necessarily, it's a new technology, there's another factor that appears to be coming into play, and that's China, with a different approach to their models and a less expensive one, which could constrain those returns, could it not?
0: Yeah, well, there's an alternative today. It's called open source. I mean, we did a program together on open source that happened to be with Linux and the operating system, and then applications that were built on top of that. Well, the Chinese are arguing with DeepSeek and those sorts of things, and the latest ones that have just come out, that there's no reason why they can't have this open source capability available, and it doesn't require, their models don't require the same capacity as the U.S. models, the proprietary models, i.e. the GPU capacity, so they have an alternative that's less cost, and that's what they're deploying. My point of view is that if I was China, not the United States, because the U.S. you would not like this. If I was China, I would just go take the rest of the world, let the U.S. have a sanction, say you can't come in, you can't sell in my market. Fine, but that today is probably less than 20-25% of the market. So go get the 75. And if you look at what's going on in Asia, that's where they're going. And they're going to take their model, which the old industrial model, they'll build a massive scale, low cost, high quality, which people say couldn't be high quality. High quality, take it to market, and then we know what happened everywhere else, and they're running the same play here.
1: Coming up, it's time to stop speculating and start looking at the data. Torsten Slok of Apollo takes us through his study of what the actual use of AI means for the workforce.
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1: This is a story of puts and takes. Until recently, most of the talk about the effect of AI on employees has been based on theory. But now we are starting to get some data. Torsten Slok is chief economist for Apollo and recently co-authored a paper analyzing those data for hundreds of occupations. And though it is early going, the initial results indicate that those most affected feel it in the size of their paycheck rather than whether they get to keep their job.
0: It is now possible to look at what happened before ChatGPT came along and what happened after ChatGPT came along. And what we did was that we categorized the employment and wage numbers into occupations and asked what occupations were exposed a lot to AI and what occupations are exposed less to AI. And then we looked at, as a natural experiment, what happened before ChatGPT came along and what happened after ChatGPT came along. So when you look at the 300 different occupations that we looked at in terms of AI exposure, the conclusion is, at least where we sit right now, that those occupations that are highly exposed to AI, they are seeing weaker wage growth, but the employment effect on everyone is insignificant.
1: What surprised you about the results that you might not have expected going in?
0: Well, the debate around AI in the labor market for now some time has been about labor displacement. In other words, there's a lot of worries about that when AI comes along, then work processes are going to get automated, and therefore a lot of workers are going to lose their jobs. What we found was that that effect is not quite here yet. Instead, let's also not forget that when AI, of course, becomes more easily available as a tool, now it's also easier to open a new business. So if you look at the weekly data from the Census for Business Formation, you are at the moment seeing business creation in the U.S. is at the highest level ever in U.S. history. So on the scale, you have on the one hand an automation and replacement effect that's certainly saying that the labor market should get worse. But on the other hand, so far the dominating effect has been that there is also a much more dynamic economy where people can now invent ideas, use agents, use loops, graphs to come up with ideas, and as a result create more businesses that ultimately likely will also create some more employment.
1: In talking about the labor market getting worse, as I understand your study, it said it gets worse more on the wage growth than it does actually in people losing jobs, but it's not evenly distributed.
0: Yeah, there are some occupations that are more negatively impacted. We chose, and this was somewhat randomly, to categorize the buckets of occupations into those occupations that are more than half exposed to AI and those that are less than half exposed to AI. In other words, try to cut the sample into different categories of who is it that has high exposure, who is it that has low exposure, again by this actual user's data. And that does show you that those who have higher exposure generally saw lower wage growth. So in other words, you can begin to worry about that maybe AI, because it is replacing knowledge workers, is going to create some downward pressure on wage growth. So far, not on employment, but it's going to create some downward pressure on wage growth.
1: You say in your report that it's still early days, that the effects may grow over time. Do you have any sense where we are in that process and how those effects may grow?
0: We don't quite know at this point, because the market is trying to figure out the answer to that question literally every day, namely, how quick is the AI payoff going to come? At the moment, enterprises are investing a lot of money in AI, but when you look at the actual margins for the S&P 493, meaning not the Magnificent Seven, margins have not gone up yet. Most people, including me, expect that we should begin to see some improvements in margins over the next several quarters, but at this point, it is still very early days where businesses are trying, like an S-curve, to figure out, well, now we have a new technology, now we're trying to figure out how to use that technology, and once we then have a way to use that technology, we will likely see another step higher in the S. And the implication, of course, is that those industries that will be able to implement and adopt AI will, of course, be the next winners as this technology continues to develop.
1: Based on what you've seen so far, including this study, what does it say for economic policy? What should people in Washington be focused on right now?
0: Well, the challenge in policymaking at the moment is that we just don't know which scenario we're looking at. Let's say the unemployment rate goes to like 10-15% because people lose jobs. Then, of course, economic policy should be focusing on that problem. If, on the other hand, that the dominating effect here becomes that business creation is creating so many more jobs and therefore the unemployment rate, which is the consensus expectation, would actually be going down, well, in that case, policymaking does not need to worry about displacement of workers. Then they should instead maybe worry about the economy overall. Heating and another set of economic tools from policymaking will be needed. So that's why the problem where we sit right now here in 2026 is we just don't know whether the scenario at this point is one where the labor market is going to get a lot weaker or it's going to get a lot hotter. And for that reason, therefore, the best thing for policymakers at this point is just literally like the market to wait and see.
1: Are you as optimistic about AI at the end of this study as you were at the beginning?
0: I'm very optimistic about AI because I do think that the effect of creating a more dynamic economy, many more opening up new businesses in consulting, in finance, in legal services, and those new businesses will compete with incumbents, and that will continue to put more and more competitive pressure on the economy. And that's something that we should all be very interested in, because that creates more jobs, that creates more businesses, and ultimately as a result of that, I truly believe that AI is a miracle drug that will both create higher productivity and also create higher employment. So I'm very optimistic on what AI will bring to the US and the global economy.
1: Whether AI eventually spells riches or ruin for workers, the numbers so far tell only part of the story. Inside companies, executives are already deciding which jobs can be automated, which workers can be retrained, and how best to allocate labor costs. Diane Gerson is a senior advisor at Boston Consulting Group, and she confronted those choices when she was head of human resources at IBM.
3: For certain jobs where there's high attrition, those are the jobs that are being automated the first with AI. Those jobs are being replaced at a lower rate. The demand for those jobs is lower, and it's your classic demand supply. So people are taking jobs at lower rates in those job categories. Customer service being an example, or business services. Those are the types of jobs where you need fewer of them because the work can be done by fewer people faster. So to the extent that they are being hired, yes, they may be hired at a lower rate, but I don't see companies cutting pay. The only area that I would see this happening is in areas where you have contractors, right? So what you're seeing is there's a lot of data available. There are data brokers that can tell, hospitals that are hiring traveling nurses, which of the traveling nurses have, low credit scores or credit problems. And so they can offer a lower wage and know they'll get it. Or ride hailing services, if there's a driver who previously took a ride at a lower rate, they'll keep being offered that lower rate. So I think those are spot wages as opposed to employees, and you're going to see that happening faster.
1: When you talk about categories that have, for example, high attrition, things like customer service, and in general, and I understand this is a rough correlation, does that tend to correlate with lower income, lower salaried?
3: Yes. Oh, absolutely. Yeah.
1: So it's plausible that AI would affect first the lower paid employees before it gets to the upper levels.
3: Yes. Let's take legal. So it's the paralegals that are going to go first, right? Because so much of the paralegal work can now be done by, one of the AI firms, Harvey or whatever. And so to the extent that a law firm says, oh, but we want these paralegals to be overseeing the AI, then their jobs will change somewhat. Or we'd like to train them to become, some junior level of lawyer that never existed before. Because that kind of work, we never really could accomplish with our junior lawyers. So there's a variety of different things going on. But yes, it's starting at the bottom with the more repetitive tasks, the analytical tasks, the known models, and of course the big question is, as it moves up the stack, and it's already moving up the stack, particularly in tech, how are you going to train the senior people? Because if it's gobbling up the jobs below, the pipeline is lost. And so I'm seeing a lot of really thoughtful work being given to that by companies, because they want to preserve their judgment capability. They want to preserve their leadership capability, and their highest levels of expertise. And so you've got to develop them through some set of jobs.
1: The projections right now, and you need them to justify the investment that's being made, is that this AI is going to increase productivity substantially. If that in fact delivers on the promise, what does that mean for the workforce?
3: Some companies are thinking broadly and saying, productivity actually isn't going to increase our valuation that much. Just doing things faster and cheaper doesn't mean you're going to, have the highest valuations. But if we can create new products, if we can create new opportunities, if we can do breakthrough innovation, then we'll have a higher valuation because we'll have growth, right? So I think those companies are saying, what can we now do with AI that's going to elevate our capability as opposed to just making us more productive and faster?
1: A motivated workforce is essential and was part of your central responsibility at IBM. As you look at AI, assuming you had your old job back, How would you use this to motivate the workforce? Because it could cut either way. It could demoralize people, really change the culture in a negative way, or I guess conceivably could motivate people. How would you use it?
3: Well, I think some companies have done this really well, and I'll call out Walmart. You know, they spoke with all of their employees and they said, AI is for you. You are in charge of the AI. It's to make your job better. And you're going to be involved in every stage of this implementation of AI. And so instead of it being done to them, they were made to feel like they're empowered with AI, right? And I think that's where, when people feel like they're losing their agency and their control, and they're just going to be, you know, I'm thinking about sort of, I Love Lucy, when they're on that chocolate line with Ethel and it's going really, really fast. And but the very end, they have to put it in boxes. And of course, humans can't put it in boxes as fast as the machine was going, so the chocolates were all over. That's sort of the image that a lot of people have of AI, because it is machine-paced, and it's going to speed stuff up. Is that what we're going to do to professional work? And that is happening in some places, but I think some companies are being much more thoughtful and saying, no, actually, it's to make you a better professional. It's to augment what you do. And that's where we're going to get our productivity, because you'll be able to spend time on different things. A great example is, you know, the radiologists, which everyone thought was going to go away. Actually, their wages have gone up faster, 42% faster than software engineers since 2021, even though AI can read the images. Why? Because they have more time to talk to the patient, to learn more about what's happening, to interpret things that from their knowledge and experience. So, you know, so people can operate at the top of their license instead of doing the more menial parts of their jobs. That's a win, if indeed you can create more value. So you're seeing kind of bigger thinking going on in some companies, but some of them are just, as I said, pressing the easy button and going for the, you know, going for the layoff.
1: Coming up, saving the southwestern U.S. from drying up. We look at the rationing plan developed by the U.S. government to save the Colorado River, which is responsible for supporting $1.4 trillion of the U.S. economy.
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26: And I'm Monica Ricks in the Bloomberg Newsroom. Here are some of the stories we're watching. Canada's hitting back at the U.S. and will apply counter tariffs on billions of dollars of U.S. products starting September 8th. But Prime Minister Mark Carney says he was left with little choice.
27: We got attacked. The U.S. put 50%. We waited until the United States decided to actually implement these so-called 338 tariffs. That's fine. We've got the reserves, we've got the resilience, we've got the plan, we've got the focus, we will respond, we're going to focus on what we can control, we're going to build.
26: Opting for retaliation cements Canada as one of just two countries to fight fire with fire in the face of U.S. tariffs. The other is China. China says it continues to support a diplomatic end to the U.S.-Iran war and is closely monitoring the situation in the Middle East, ahead of Treasury Secretary Scott Bessent's announcement tomorrow to unveil measures to punish Tehran's economic partners. The move could shift the conflict from tit-for-tat strikes to full-blown economic isolation. Federal Reserve Bank of Minneapolis President Neel Kashkari is downplaying concerns over rising U.S. Treasury yields.
7: There's every indication that the U.S. Treasury market is functioning as it should, that trades are taking place, that there's liquidity in the market. And so that enables us to focus on the federal funds rate as our primary policy tool to get inflation back down. And so I think we have the freedom to do what we need to do to achieve our goals that Congress has assigned us.
26: Kashkari on CBS's Face the Nation. He says while Treasury yields are high relative to recent history, they were meaningfully higher in the 90s. He also expressed concerns that inflation won't cool anytime soon, but stopped short of saying whether he'd call for a rate hike in September. New financial disclosures show President Trump made more than 1,000 security trades in June. Bloomberg's Ed Kalecki has details.
8: They include significant purchases of Berkshire Hathaway, Visa, MasterCard, and Cintas. The transactions totaled between $78.1 million and $263.1 million in the filing published by the U.S. Office of Government Ethics. The largest transaction was a June 22nd sale of between $5 million and $25 million of shares in a Vanguard exchange-traded fund. Trump made more than 21,000 securities trades in 2025, often in bursts tied to market events he created. Ed Kalecki, Bloomberg Radio.
26: Global news 24 hours a day and whenever you want it with Bloomberg News Now. I'm Monica Ricks, and this is Bloomberg.
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3: A Better Life with Dr. Sanjay Gupta.
4: We've talked a lot about ultra-processed foods, and here is one more reason to pay close attention to what you eat. New study out of Australia found that bumping up your ultra-processed food intake by just 10% a day, we're talking a small bag of chips, was linked to a, quote, measurable drop in attention and a higher risk of dementia. And here's the part that really surprised me. This held true even for people eating an otherwise healthy Mediterranean-style diet. In other words, you can't just cancel out the junk with a good salad. 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So midlife even can be a great time to start. Read the labels and reach for the real stuff. I'm Dr. Sanjay Gupta, helping you live a better life.
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19: This is a story about triage. The American Southwest, as we know it, was built on cheap, reliable water from the Colorado River. But for decades, the river has been shrinking, and this year, the fight over what's still left has come to a head. It's forcing a showdown over who cuts, who pays, and what life in the West costs when water is no longer a given. Bloomberg's Michael McKee has the story.
20: We know the situation on the river. It's the worst it's ever been.
21: Without water, there's no Imperial Valley.
22: We are indeed getting to be in a crisis situation.
33: This has been a very difficult year.
34: This is the Colorado River. And over 1,400 miles long, it provides water to seven states across the Southwest. Starting in the Rocky Mountains, the river begins as snow, which melts and provides water to the upper basin, made up of Wyoming, Colorado, Utah, and New Mexico, and the lower basin, which includes California, Nevada, and Arizona. The water makes its way to kitchen sinks and front lawns, but also crops and businesses and reservoirs, which generate power for the cities in the western U.S.
22: Lake Powell is very close to what they call the power pool. And that means that once the reservoir is below that level, it can't push the water through the turbines to create power. That's going to affect power supply.
34: Jennifer Gimbel is a water policy scholar and former Bureau of Reclamation official. She says the river's legal framework was built in layers, beginning with a compact in 1922. But a lot has changed since then.
22: We have no safety net now. When all those other agreements were signed, there was still decent amount of waters in the reservoir.
34: But no longer. This winter, the Rocky Mountains saw the lowest snowpack ever recorded, and less snow means less water downstream. Dan McAvoy is a climatologist at the Western Regional Climate Center, where he has been tracking snowpack levels across the West.
35: Why is snowpack so important?
36: Yeah, it's critical to pretty much all of the Western United States in terms of water supply, of course. So for many regions around the West, you know, anywhere from 50 to more than 70% of the surface water that's used for public consumption, agriculture, irrigation, all the surface water supply, most of that comes from the snowpack that accumulates in the winter season, and then historically has slowly melted through the spring and summer, but that is changing, and we saw a big shift in how that occurred this year. This is a widespread event where we've seen some of the lowest snowpack on record going back 50 to 75 years or even longer. And so that's something that kind of developed throughout the course of the year. Then we had this really unusual March heat wave, and that triggered this really abrupt and really early snowmelt, leading to this really catastrophic situation in terms of snowpack as a whole across the western U.S., and conditions are probably the worst in the Colorado River Basin right now.
34: That lack of snowpack is now showing up in the system's balance sheet. Lake Mead, which hit its lowest level since it was filled 90 years ago, and Lake Powell are the two biggest reservoirs in the country. Both of their water levels have been declining for decades. This year, some of the rules governing the river are expiring, and with the seven states unable to reach a long-term agreement, the federal government is stepping in to divide the waters.
22: So now we're down to the nitty-gritty. Who gets it and who doesn't? And you have governor's representatives, and they're concerned about their constituents. They're concerned about the economy. They're concerned about food security, but there's only so much in the river. And as they just couldn't come to an agreement. In the lower basin, the reclamation is called the water master. They control the contracts. In the upper basin, we don't have a large federal reservoir, so we don't have a way to call for that water and have it delivered. It's just a natural process. So each state is in control of its natural resources.
34: The Bureau of Reclamation recently released plan covers the next 2 years, suggesting a 1.5 million acre foot water usage cut annually for the lower basin, with Arizona getting hit the hardest.
33: We think there are fundamental flaws with the final environmental impact statement, the FEIS. We believe it's not following the law. It has significant problems. What the United States has put on the table simply isn't workable for Arizona.
34: As the general manager for the Central Arizona Project, Brenda Berman oversees allocation of the Colorado River water to nearly 80% of the state's population.
33: The lower basin states, so Arizona, California, Nevada, what we've done is we've put forward a plan, and we did that before that document came out, and that plan is to create 2 years of stability on the river. These reductions that we're talking about, 760,000 acre feet for Arizona, is something that our communities have been preparing for. It's not something we think we can do every year, but it's something that we are prepared for in 27 and 28. You can't balance the entire smaller river on the shoulders of either CAP's customers or in Arizona, California, and Nevada. This is something that has to be shared by all seven states who share the river.
7: How do you negotiate something like this?
22: Everybody is in a corner because there just isn't enough river water. Farmers in California are probably feeling like, well, we got it better because we're what they call senior rights to Arizona. But California is still going to have to take some cuts also. Looking at the upper basin, we've been taking cuts every year during this drought.
34: That old legal order is not abstract. The Colorado River supports $1.4 trillion of economic activity every year and jobs for 16 million Americans.
8: I sell this crop by the ton, by the pound.
34: One of those Americans is Andrew Limegruber, whose farm in California's Imperial Valley has been run by his family for generations.
8: We are the big target on the river because we are such a large user of water, but we're also the highest in priority. The way it works in the West, the first person to use the water beneficially, first in line. We have a system of laws in place that would have dealt with this crisis before it got to this point. Unfortunately, you know, Arizona has only been pulling water off the Colorado River since the late 1980s. The CAP was only approved by Congress with Arizona agreeing that in times of shortage, they would be the first to be reduced and cut off. For the last two decades, Arizona's been taking their full entitlement even though they didn't have the need for that water. We have strong standing water rights that have gone all the way to the Supreme Court. They've been adjudicated, they've been passed and processed. We have the law to stand on. If they can come in and take that away, that means there's no such thing as a property right in the United States.
34: The impact reaches far beyond the Southwest. In the winter, much of the food that feeds American families across the country comes from desert farming regions like the Imperial Valley.
8: Most of the population thinks that the food that they buy at the grocery store shows up in the back. They don't know that it comes from a source, that it's produced. A lot of hands and labor and blood, sweat and tears goes into producing all the bounty that we share in.
7: Are you able to use less water?
8: There are areas where there is efficiency that can be gained. It just costs money. Utilizing systems like drip, overhead sprinkler systems, automated flood systems, tailwater return systems, all these different uses of technology, but they're very expensive and costly. Unfortunately, the least expensive way to get water off of farms has been fallowing. And fallowing, around here we call it the F word. It's extremely detrimental to our communities. Fallowing puts people out of work.
9: This was not a cheap installation, I would imagine.
8: No, this half-mile system that irrigates 180 acres was a $500,000 capital expenditure. To be sustainable, we also have to be economical and profitable as a business. The benefit, though, is with this system, I can produce more crop.
34: If the Imperial Valley shows the cost of cutting use, San Diego shows the cost of cutting new supply. With an abundance of water at its disposal from desalinization, the county's water authority plans to help ease pressure on Arizona and Nevada for a price.
7: How does this agreement with the other states work?
20: First, we have to get all of the lawyers in the room, and we have to get them to agree.
10: We're looking to do things that have never been done before.
34: As the general manager of San Diego County's Water Authority, Dan Denham is overseeing the effort of turning water into a financial change.
7: So you'll send water to the states in exchange for them using less water from the Colorado?
20: We're going to exchange money for water. And that's the basic construct behind it. It's the construct behind what we've done with the farming community in the Imperial Valley. It's allowed the Imperial Valley to make investments on farm efficiency projects while maintaining their high priority rights to water. We receive the water that, as I suggested, would have otherwise been cut by 50%. So similarly, Arizona and Nevada get water, and for the Water Authority, we get inventory off of our books. Inventory off the books in the form of water means more flattening of rates out into the future. We can dampen the rate increases that have been really, really tough for us over the past 3 years.
7: Does it mean that those states will not have to cut back as much?
20: Yes.
34: Desalinization can create a new supply, but it can't put water back in the Colorado River. It shows what scarcity pricing looks like when the cheap supply is no longer enough.
20: This water at the desal plant, the most expensive, costs $3,500 a unit. Some of the other sources that we have are $50 a unit. Some are $800 a unit. Some are $600 a unit. Altogether, it's $1,400 a unit, and that's what makes this more affordable if it's just the only option you have.
22: Desalination is expensive, but quite honestly, we have not paid what our water is worth to us. And so we need to make that adjustment in our minds.
34: The next chapter of the Colorado River economy will be built around pricing scarcity, not abundance. It's clear that the basin region needs more than a temporary fix. States and the federal government need to work together to build a new operating system before Mother Nature forces one upon them.
8: It all comes down to dollars and cents and economics.
20: Hydrology is not going to wait for us. If there is a bad year next year on the river, the system will crash.
33: We have a responsibility to our national economy. We have put massive amounts of water out there. It is time for everyone who benefits this river to step up.
11: That does it for this edition of Bloomberg Wall Street Week. I'm David Westin. Stay with us. 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
0: I'm Mike Dubusky. The Hawk Fire in Nevada has now grown to around 13,000 acres. Fire officials there say crews are preparing for 24-hour-a-day operations for the immediate future. They also now say they believe the blaze was human-caused. ABC News has learned the president's son-in-law, Jared Kushner, met with House Minority Leader Hakeem Jeffries to discuss a range of issues and where Democrats and Republicans could possibly work together on some issues. ABC's Stephen Portnoy in Washington says it's a significant meeting, with the midterms just weeks away.
1: Republicans have a very historically narrow margin in the control of the House. A Reuters poll taken last week gives Democrats a 5-point edge in what we call the generic poll, which suggests if the election were held today, Democrats could wind up taking the House. So the idea of a meeting between the president's son-in-law and the top House Democrat in an effort to reach common ground, well, that indicates that perhaps they're thinking ahead.
0: Kushner and Jeffries collaborated during the first Trump administration on issues including criminal justice reform. Iran now says it's prepared for any scenario as the Trump administration vows to impose economic D-Day on the country. The president has not shared many details as to what that would look like, but it comes as American drivers are bracing for higher prices at the pump. ABC's Andrew Dimbert.
2: Gas prices are climbing again and drivers are feeling the pain again. The national average is now about $4.08 a gallon, up 93 cents, nearly a dollar from this time last year. AAA says that price marks the highest national average ever recorded on this date, with August now shaping up to be the most expensive month on record to fill up.
0: And speaking of drivers, Freedom 250 Grand Prix taking place in Washington, D.C. this afternoon, a 250-mile IndyCar race through the nation's capital. 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
0: There's growing backlash against the construction of new hyperscale AI data centers across the country, with now a number of political leaders reversing their support. More from ABC's Elizabeth Schulze.
17: In a private memo this week, the National Republican Senatorial Committee warning top AI companies that data centers could be killing the party's chances of holding the key Senate seat in Ohio. In Michigan this week, Republican Senate candidate Mike Rogers backtracked, coming out in support of a 1-year moratorium on new data centers. And in Pennsylvania, Democratic Governor Josh Shapiro, who spent years courting data centers, this week imposed new restrictions on them. Some Republican governors also joining the opposition.
0: Data centers are nothing new, but have come under increased scrutiny amid significant investment in artificial intelligence. Back to school season is in full swing, and ABC News medical correspondent Dr. Darian Sutton says, alongside the books and the backpacks, don't forget about vaccinating your kids.
18: Check your child's routine vaccine schedule. Make sure that they're up to date. If they aren't, talk to their pediatrician. And remember, exposure is almost inevitable to these types of things. Your question is, do you want to be exposed with immune protection or without?
0: Vaccination rates among kindergartners are around 93% right now, down from 95% pre-pandemic. And power company ComEd has deployed 60 workers to assist with efforts in Northwest Indiana, where thousands of residents have been without power. I'm Mike Dubusky, ABC News.
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1: And I'm Joe Weisenthal.
0: Today, you are listening to our conversation with Justin Mankin, professor of geography at Dartmouth and director of the Climate Modeling and Impacts Group. We are talking about why this year's record-breaking El Nino could end up costing the global economy $10 trillion. We do, in fact, have the perfect guest. We're going to be speaking to someone who not only follows the weather, but also tries to measure its economic impact. We have Justin Mankin. He is professor of geography at Dartmouth and director of the Climate Modeling and Impacts Group. So, Justin, thank you so much for coming on Odd Lots.
2: Yeah, happy to be here. Thanks for having me.
0: I feel like maybe the first thing we should do is, can you convince Joe that El Nino is a real thing? Apparently he needs like a first-person experience of it. What is El Nino?
3: What is it?
2: Yeah, like wind chill factor. It is, it is in fact real and measurable. And they're both kind of actually aerodynamically related, right?
3: Okay.
2: So wind chill, the feeling you get on your skin is owing to the fact that the wind is wicking away latent heat from your skin, which is the heat associated with a phase change of water from a liquid to a vapor. And so that's why when you get out of a shower, you feel cooler than before you get into it, right? So that evaporation off your skin induced by aerodynamic resistance, i.e. the wind, that is the thing that's cooling you down, which is why we can measure it and why we can tell you that cold exposure is a bad thing. The El Nino phenomenon is an ocean atmosphere. It's kind of part of what's called the El Nino Southern Oscillation, which is essentially a relationship between the tropical Pacific and the overlying tropical atmosphere. And it has a tendency to be in what we call a neutral state, which is kind of average conditions, where you have these easterly trade winds. So these are winds that are blowing from east to west across the tropics along the equator.
3: Okay.
2: And what they're doing is they're dragging surface water that's been warmed because it's in the tropics. The sun is just shining there all year round. And so that water heats up, and then the winds kind of drag that surface water and create literally a pile, such that the sea altitude is higher in the West Pacific than in the East Pacific. And that pile of warm water is something we call the West Pacific Warm Pool. And so it just sits there parked by Indonesia and Australia. And then every once in a while, those trade winds weaken and break down. And that pile of warm water that actually penetrates quite deep into the Western tropical Pacific, that pile of warm water just spreads itself out over the vast expanse that is the tropical Pacific. And so that's actually how we measure El Nino, is we're measuring it as a function of sea surface temperature anomalies. So how much warmer than average are ocean temperatures at the surface, you know, at this time in this location? And, you know, there are different ways to kind of calculate what the regional average is, and we can get into that technical nitty gritty. But essentially all this water sloshes back eastward, and in doing so, reconfigures all of weather, which is just energy redistribution from the sun on our fluid planet, right? It redistributes all of that energy differently than would have been the case if all that water were piled up in the Western Pacific. I guess like a really simple analogy a listener could maybe grab onto is they've walked into a cold room where there's a little space heater plugged into the corner, right? And that little space heater, yeah, is maybe generating some heat that's warming up the room, but it's really only warming up that corner of the room.
3: Yeah.
2: That is akin to neutral, or what are called La Nina-like conditions, which is an amplification of the neutral pattern, meaning that those winds are stronger than normal and the eastern tropical

0: specific is cooler than normal. When you slosh all that water back across the entire expanse of the tropical Pacific, it's akin to walking into a room that has wall-to-wall radiators instead. Huh. The thermodynamics of that room, that's a totally different experience for you than would have been the case if it was just that space heater in the corner. And so when an El Nino occurs, what it is doing, it is essentially the tropics are the heat engine of global weather and climate, and it's a complete reconfiguration such that so much more of our global atmosphere is exposed to that heat energy from the ocean that would have otherwise been buried in the western tropical Pacific. Does that make sense?
1: That was an amazing answer.
2: Yeah.
1: And I understand something that I went 45 years without having any idea of, and now I get it. And as someone who used to live in a drafty New England home, I have a lot of experience with space heaters that only heat up that corner of the room. What are the conditions or what are the drivers such that these El Niños are semi-regular? Why do they seem to come every few years? Why are they not a permanent pattern? Why is one year an El Niño year and another year isn't?
0: Yeah, there's a lot of work on kind of the drivers of the breakdown of the winds in the eastern tropical Pacific. I think a simple answer is that we live on a sphere that's rotating and has stratified and unstratified fluids in the form of the ocean and the atmosphere. And that essentially means that energy is propagated as wave phenomena, right? With peaks and troughs. And El Nino is akin to a wave phenomena, right? It is kind of a pattern, what we call a mode of variability. George Philander, who is this Princeton geophysicist and major scholar of El Nino, called El Nino the trunk of the variability tree when it comes to climate variation in terms of kind of regulating these pulses of energy redistribution around our planet. And so, you know, a phenomena like El Nino being modal, meaning it has a canonical pattern temporally and spatially, and then induces physical responses that we can characterize and use as a means of prediction, right? Like, we know what we should expect for Peru. We know what we should expect for Australia. And we're able to do that because we've diagnosed this mode of variability and given it a name and characterized its length scales and characterized what we call its teleconnections, meaning the kind of physical bridge between El Nino as a phenomenon and what it implies for the Indian monsoon or for the southwestern United States temperature and precipitation regime for that season. And we've given these things a name, and they've come, instead of being purely a source of kind of stochastic uncertainty, just kind of random variation in weather and climate, they become a means of predictability. And that's what's really powerful about investigating these type of phenomena and giving them names, right? We have El Nino or El Nino Southern Oscillation, which is the kind of teleconnection with the overlying atmosphere. We have the North Atlantic Oscillation. We have the Indian Ocean Dipole. We have the Madden-Julian Oscillation. So we've like identified these patterns and their kind of manifestation. And that in terms of like their underlying drivers, which is, I think, the question you're asking, I think it's just a function mostly of living on a complex planet with geophysical fluid dynamics, as such that these wave phenomena just kind of emerge on these characteristic timescales. The precise mechanism of action that kind of leads to the breakdown of these easterly trade winds, which like triggers what's called the Bjerknes feedback, which is this positive feedback loop, so an amplifying feedback that tends to reinforce itself, can come from myriad different places, from changes in ice cover to, you know, a weakening of the equator to pole temperature gradient. All kinds of different things have some culpability in potentially causing a breakdown of these winds that allow the sea surface temperatures to slosh eastward again and reconfigure all severe weather on our planet.
2: So talk to us about what the forecast actually is for this particular El Nino, because I read these things like apparently the Australian Bureau of Meteorology, which would be interested in this because Australia is particularly affected by El Nino, apparently. The Relative Oceanic Nino Index, or RONI for short, apparently has never reached the 3.3 threshold that they currently project before. So that seems extreme. What exactly are we expecting here?
0: So there's a bunch of different ways to forecast El Nino. All of them kind of stem from some of the original innovative work in the late 70s and early 80s by Mark Kane and Steve Zediak, who built the first kind of physical model of El Nino to explain it as a phenomenon and then actually make predictions of its occurrence, which is pretty remarkable. But all these are kind of based on, some of them are statistical in nature, so kind of taking temperatures at time T and making a prediction given kind of autocorrelation in that time series, what it should look like at time T plus one. There are others that are physical models that are actually simulating the relationship between oceanic temperatures, winds, the overlying atmosphere, and what it does to the kind of pressure and circulation that actually gets air moving in the first place. And so those ones are called process-based models, and those are distinct from these statistical models. But all of them, regardless of how it's being modeled, are kind of converging on a record El Nino, at least since 1950, but arguably since much earlier, right? The 1877, 1878 El Nino, which was associated with the Great Famines, and Mike Davis has this amazing book from 2002 about that El Nino event. That one, I think, is, you know, kind of indistinguishable in strength from El Ninos we've already had, such as the ones in 1982 and 83, the 97 and 98 El Nino, which listeners may remember as being associated with Chris Farley's SNL skit of I Am the El Nino, right? And, you know, the 2015 and 2016 El Nino, which I believe is the one on record, depending on your indices. So we've had really strong El Ninos, but this one is looking like it's much bigger, potentially. Every forecast right now, I believe, puts the forthcoming, the unfolding El Nino, because we are in an advisory, and we have been since June, according to the National Oceanic and Atmospheric Administration's Climate Prediction Center. Essentially, you're looking at every forecast being having a warmer El Nino than the 2016 El Nino.
2: Wow. How did we actually discover El Nino as a weather phenomenon? Because it happens with some regularity, but it's not like it happens every 3 to 4 years, like right on time at the same intensity as the previous, you know, round. So how did people identify this as an actual measurable phenomenon?
0: So the person who first modeled El Nino from a physics perspective, Mark Kane, this amazing geophysicist at Lamont Doherty Earth Observatory at Columbia University, and his colleagues, they wrote this incredible paper, I believe in Nature, back in the 90s or early aughts, where they essentially showed that there was really good archaeological evidence that Peruvian potato farmers as long as 500 years ago were forecasting El Nino.
1: 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We're talking about the potential economic impacts of this year's El Nino. 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I'm Jill Weisenthal.
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2: 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I'm Tracy Alloway.
1: And I'm Joe Weisenthal.
2: Today's episode, we're looking at El Nino and why we're expecting a record breaker this year that could cost the global economy up to $10 trillion. We are speaking with Justin Mankin, professor of geography at Dartmouth.
1: When we talk about a, quote, record El Nino, what is the measure? Is it the heat variation? Is it the expected change in rainfall or drought? Like, what are the sort of the gauges that we use to say this is a record El Nino or not, or measuring that? What are the parameters of an El Nino?
0: My understanding is it's all benchmarked to the magnitude of the sea surface temperature anomaly.
1: Okay.
0: An anomaly, you know, is a departure from expectation or a departure from normal. And so what constitutes normal becomes really important there for kind of setting the magnitude of how anomalous something is, right? And that's why, you know, when Tracy was talking about the relative Niño index, right, the RONI, right, that's kind of shifting a kind of a rolling baseline because we have secular warming in the tropical Pacific owing to global warming that's occurring, right? As you heat up the planet, the largest reservoir of heat storage just happens to be the 70% volume of water that constitutes our planet's surface. And it takes a lot of energy to heat up a volume of water. It's much, much more energy intensive to heat up a volume of water than it is an equivalent volume of air.
1: Right.
0: So that specific heat is just much higher. So it's just a great energy reservoir, and the ocean has been doing humanity an incredible solid by absorbing all this excess heat, which is the problem of global warming, right? That we're not allowing our atmosphere to shed heat as efficiently as it otherwise would have been if greenhouse gases were lower in our atmosphere, and in doing so, we're having to heat up to reattain equilibrium such that the energy coming in from the sun is balanced by Earthlight leaving out to space. That is not in balance at the moment, and a lot of that excess heat is going into the ocean, and that's how planetary temperatures increase such that it can equal out again. That's essentially a very simple global warming 101, but the way we're measuring El Niño as a phenomenon is by a regional average, so choosing an area in the tropical Pacific that is canonically associated with the manifestation of El Niño. And you can choose different regions and then benchmarking those average temperatures in this month to expectation, what have average has been
1: over time.
0: And so you can choose different regions. So there's a Niño 3 region, which is kind of shifted towards the Central Pacific. There's a Niño 4 region, which is shifted a bit more eastward. There's a Niño 3-4 region, which is kind of the typical region that's now used, which characterizes El Niño over something in between those two regions. Then there's the E index, which is taking a dimension reduction technique on a spatial field and collapsing it to say these are kind of the dominant directions of variability in that field. And that E index would kind of represent something differently in the sense that El Niño, while we think of it as a singular phenomenon, it has a geography associated with it. And that geography means that it has flavors associated with it. And so these flavors mean that different parts of the tropical Pacific warm differently and look anomalously different. And so not every El Niño is the same. And so its consequences in terms of the hazard it brings for the United States or for hurricane occurrence in the Atlantic Basin or whatever, right? It's not the same for every El Niño event. The spatial pattern of those sea surface temperature anomalies also seems to matter. And so there's been a lot of work on kind of diagnosing these different flavors of El Niño, and the E index is intended to try to capture some of that. So there are lots of different ways we're measuring it, but it's always a sea surface temperature anomaly in degrees Celsius benchmark to some expectation or average of normal.
2: So one of the things that Joe and I have learned in doing various agricultural episodes over the years is that when you have a supply shock, the timing matters, right? So you generally don't want to declare war in the spring planting season,
1: right,
2: when all your soldiers might be off planting stuff instead. Does the timing of this particular El Niño matter? I keep reading that the peak of this El Niño is expected to be in the fall in the Northern Hemisphere. Is that particularly unfortunate timing?
0: You know, there's been a lot of work that looks, you know, the planting and harvest of crops tends to be something that is highly calendar dependent, and there's a bit of flexibility that I think farmers have to be responsive to their expectations for weather variability. And certainly ag forecasts have become important, and agriculture at large has become really dependent on El Niño forecasts. The thing about El Niño is that it does typically peak in December, January, and February. So this is kind of the boreal, meaning the northern hemisphere winter. And that has implications for the austral summer, right, for the southern hemisphere summer, which is in the opposite season. It also, there's also kind of a time dependency associated with the impact. So let me just concretize this with an example. We've been in an El Niño advisory since June. That's also coincident with the typical onset of the South Asian monsoon, which is a determinant of feast or famine for billions of people, right? You can link monsoon onset to, you know, farmer well-being and farmer suicides. Mm. You can link the timing of monsoon onset to diesel prices within India and the political fates of people around diesel subsidies, because if the monsoon onset is delayed, you have a bunch of farmers suddenly needing to irrigate crops where they otherwise wouldn't have had to. And that irrigation is dependent on the generators that rely on diesel fuel. And so you can see price spikes around those types of things, and the political fortunes of like municipal and kind of local politicians kind of surviving or not surviving in elections based on those kinds of things. So there's like lots of cascading ways in which an El Nino, even at this early stage in its life cycle, which tends to kind of start after what we call the spring prediction barrier, which is kind of this period in time where it's difficult to make a prediction about whether or not an El Nino is going to occur, to next February. So we're looking at kind of a wind down of this event in February, March of 2027. What's interesting about it is that it's going to lock in all sorts of phenomena. You know, 2026 has a non-trivial chance of being the warmest year on record, not simply because of global warming, but because of this emergent El Nino. So it is already kind of just increasing global temperatures over what they would have been in absence of this event. And it's nearly locked in a virtually guaranteed record temperature for 2027, even though we haven't actually had that year unfold yet. It's no coincidence that the hottest years on record have almost always been El Nino years, right? When you take a warming trend and then you impose an anomaly on top of that, you're just going to get these outliers. And so these impacts are arguably already manifesting. So the South Asian monsoon was delayed. That onset was delayed by this El Nino. And so while the kind of major teleconnections and the peak strength associated with this event is anticipated to be in the winter, which is typically the case associated with El Ninos and just kind of the life cycle associated with them, its impacts are manifesting now and will continue to manifest into 2027.
1: Let's talk a little bit about the economic costs that we associate with an El Nino. Like I said, up until your first answer in this interview, I didn't know what an El Nino really was, but that certainly doesn't mean I've never said it or read it before. You know, I used to be on TV, you have a guest, he was like, oh, the upcoming El Nino.
2: And Joe stroking his beard, pontificating about the El Nino.
1: Yes. Mm-hmm. But it always seems like a sort of cyclical thing. It's like, okay, it hits every few years and there's some costs and then it goes back to normal. But if there are whole books about the long-term consequences of any given El Nino, it sounds like at least in some serious ones, there can be quite a tail, quite a, you know, ripple effects. When you go back and look at maybe some of the more recent big El Ninos that we had, I think you mentioned one in the early 80s. How do you think about like tallying up, I don't know what the global economy, the price the global economy paid for it.
0: It's very hard to know what El Nino is going to look like in 2050, what it's going to look like in 2100, and how that picture changes as a function of what your background warming happens to be. One of the things we had been investigating is just, well, we kind of had pivoted from thinking about future to saying, well, we live in a world where global warming has already occurred. We can simply document what has happened. And so much of what my lab group does here at Dartmouth is investigate retrospectively, kind of build that documentary evidence of here are the costs of climate change to date. And in thinking about the costs of climate change to date, one of the things you have to do is isolate those costs from the costs that would have happened anyway, such as the cost from El Nino, which is an innate form of climate variability, right? El Nino occurs in absence of people and their greenhouse gas emissions.
1: Okay.
0: And so isolating that cost and kind of partitioning it from the cost accounting of global warming to date became a pretty important exercise. So we're always in kind of detection and attribution science trying to say, well, what is consistent with the world as it has been versus the world as it would have been absent global warming. And that means having a really clear picture of what we call internal climate variability, such as the variability from El Nino. And so we were interested in this cost accounting of El Nino, just to clarify the cost of global warming to date.
1: Sure.
0: And when we went back and did this exercise using these causal inference techniques, so this is all observationally built, right? We can take data of variation in El Nino, which is essentially a random treatment, right? It is stochastically generated while it has a life cycle, you know, against it. Our global economies aren't necessarily shaping sea surface temperature anomaly patterns in places like the tropical Pacific, right? So it's effectively exogenous from our economy, right? And so that's really crucial in this empirical setting of trying to identify, well, what's the effect of an El Nino on an economy and how does that upward aggregate to a macroeconomic toll? What you can do is just take a bunch of data of something like gross domestic product, which is summarizing all economic productivity, goods and services produced by an economy. We have pretty good data on that for at the country scale for a pretty long amount of time. And you can look at differences in that economic growth.
1: More to come from our conversation on a potentially record-breaking El Nino with Justin Mankin, professor of geography at Dartmouth and director of the Climate Modeling and Impacts Group. I'm Joe Weisenthal.
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8: And I'm Monica Ricks in the Bloomberg Newsroom. Here are some of the stories we're watching. Canada's hitting back at the U.S. and will apply counter tariffs on billions of dollars of U.S. products starting September 8th. But Prime Minister Mark Carney says he was left with little choice.
15: We got attacked. The U.S. put 50%. We waited until the United States decided to actually implement these so-called 338 tariffs. That's fine. We've got the reserves, we've got the resilience, we've got the plan, we've got the focus, we will respond, we're going to focus on what we can control, we're going to build.
8: Opting for retaliation cements Canada as one of just two countries to fight fire with fire in the face of U.S. tariffs. The other is China. China says it continues to support a diplomatic end to the U.S.-Iran war and is closely monitoring the situation in the Middle East, ahead of Treasury Secretary Scott Bessent's announcement tomorrow to unveil measures to punish Tehran's economic partners. The move could shift the conflict from tit-for-tat strikes to full-blown economic isolation. Federal Reserve Bank of Minneapolis President Neel Kashkari is downplaying concerns over rising U.S. Treasury yields.
16: There's every indication that the U.S. Treasury market is functioning as it should,
2: okay,
16: that trades are taking place, that there's liquidity in the market. And so that enables us to focus on the federal funds rate as our primary policy tool to get inflation back down. And so I think we have the freedom to do what we need to do to achieve our goals that Congress has assigned us.
8: Kashkari on CBS's Face the Nation. He says while Treasury yields are high relative to recent history, they were meaningfully higher in the 90s. He also expressed concerns that inflation won't cool anytime soon, but stopped short of saying whether he'd call for a rate hike in September. New financial disclosures show President Trump made more than 1,000 security trades in June. Bloomberg's Ed Kalecki has details.
5: They include significant purchases of Berkshire Hathaway, Visa, MasterCard, and Cintas. The transactions totaled between $78.1 million and $263.1 million in the filing published by the U.S. Office of Government Ethics. The largest transaction was a June 22nd sale of between $5 million and $25 million of shares in a Vanguard exchange-traded fund. Trump made more than 21,000 securities trades in 2025, often in bursts tied to market events he created. Ed Kalegi, Bloomberg Radio.
8: Global news 24 hours a day and whenever you want it with Bloomberg News Now. I'm Monica Ricks, and this is Bloomberg.
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3: And I'm Joe Weisenthal.
2: On today's show, we are talking the economic impacts of weather and why this year's record-breaking El Nino could end up costing the global economy $10 trillion. We're speaking with Justin Mankin, professor of geography at Dartmouth and director of the Climate Modeling and Impacts Group.
3: When you think about the impacts of this El Nino, or the El Nino in the year 2050, or the El Nino in the year 2100, you know, so obviously, like, one, you know, presumably, take a country like Peru, it's probably going to be richer in the year 2050, so it'll probably have more economic activity. It may also have better infrastructure in the year 2050, such that road washouts are less likely. Countries after, you know, you experience, I presume even since 82 or 97, there's been, you know, hardening against weather-related shocks and so forth as countries learn about these patterns. How do you model that aspect, both the fact that, okay, there is more economic activity in the sort of temporally connected areas, and also presumably governments and companies get better about anticipating the El Niños and strengthening their infrastructure such that they're not as vulnerable?
4: It turns out it's really hard, right? The predictions of future are not falsifiable scientifically. And so
3: I hope Peru's wealthier in 2050 and 2100.
2: But fewer anchovies.
4: We didn't even talk about the fisheries implications.
3: Yeah.
4: One thing that's really, I think what you're kind of raising is this question of adaptation and resiliency. And the way I've been thinking about that is evolving, right? There's a story we can tell that says, okay, if there are market inefficiencies or we're shown to be vulnerable societally in these particular ways, we're going to develop strategies to ensure resilience, right? Those Peruvian potato farmers noticed they were losing crops, and they altered their sowing dates based on the visibility of the Pleiades overhead. Like, that is an adaptation.
3: Yeah.
4: And you can imagine autonomous adaptations, meaning individual level adaptations. You can also imagine society wide or planned adaptations, such as shoring up kind of resilience. And these things are linked to El Nino forecasts, right? Like, one of the things you're seeing, you said at the outset, Tracy, of all of these financial planners thinking about the implications of El Nino for markets around the world and supply chains, that is a form of kind of resilience strategy building that's occurring that is indelibly linked to the science of ENSO forecasting and why El Nino forecasts are so important, right? The 1982-83 El Nino, we didn't have the benefit of a tremendous amount of lead time in planning for its impacts, right? A tropical cyclone off in the ocean, right? Being able to track it and have sufficient time to get resources injected into the places you need and people out of harm's way, right? Like, that requires lead time, which is why these types of forecasts are so essential, because they allow us to pursue resilience strategies that we otherwise wouldn't have been able to. But this wider question of, like, are we well adapted to climate variability we have? And shouldn't we expect that we'll be even better adapted to climate variability in the future? I would say the evidence is pretty mixed. There isn't a whole lot of evidence that we're well adapted to the climate we have. We are finding, documenting observationally, that the costs of El Nino are astounding, despite the fact that we've been exposed to it for hundreds and hundreds of years, right? This is not something that is novel, right? While the coming El Nino seems to be out of sample, and the costs associated with it are really hard to anticipate because it is so out of sample, right? Like, when I think about the cost of this forthcoming El Nino, I estimate somewhere around $10 trillion of global economic losses conservatively over the next 5 years, right? Up to $14 trillion of economic losses if you take some of these tail. But only 70% of that, only, about $10 trillion of that is in sample, meaning supported by existing data we have on El Niños and economic responses. Our global economy is larger, and so these losses are associated not just with the magnitude of the El Niño, but the size of our global economy. There's just more stuff to be impacted.
3: Right.
4: But what that tells me is that we are not optimally adapted to the climate we have. And so there isn't much evidence that we have that we are taking on board the feedback we're getting from the climate system about how things are going and pursuing strategies that really offset or mitigate losses in a coherent way. I think that's, you know, pretty telling just given the documentary exercise. That's not to say that we couldn't be better adapted. I just think that we are not well adapted, and there isn't widespread evidence of adaptation to either El Niño as a form of climate variability or wider global warming, since the impacts of global warming look a lot like the impacts of El Niño. And so I think there's like a bunch to kind of disentangle there. But
3: yeah,
4: when we're thinking about these future growth impacts on ENSO, from ENSO, we need a counterfactual world of what economic growth trajectory would have been absent El Niño, but given global warming. And that is a picture of future that I think is really hard to envision, but there are economic tools that people use to create those counterfactual worlds. And then you can measure deviations, as could be the case, given what we know to be observationally true about the relationship between El Niño and an economy.
2: I know you just said there aren't a lot of examples of successful adaptations for El Niño other than perhaps Peruvian potato farmers sowing their crops early. But give us some hope here, or mm-hmm. some idea of what a successful adaptation could look like in an ideal scenario where this is an endogenous phenomenon, as you just described, where you have it basically happening all around the world simultaneously. What could we do to try to offset some of the economic impact?
4: Gosh, that's, you know, it's such a great question. One of the ways I think about this is there's improving resiliency in global markets such that these weather and climate shocks don't alter prices and interest rates and all these things that are huge determinants of human well-being. Then there's also like the direct hazards themselves, right? A stronger than average atmospheric river event that triggers a landslide along Route 1 in California, creating a road washout that is a massive disruption to communities there. A wildfire, you know, that rages through the bush in Australia, killing trillions of animals and raising insurance premiums on kind of wildfire protection for homes there, right? There are all these kind of ways you can process trace how El Niño hurts an individual or a community. And so I think that protection of human well-being from a proximate sense of like, are you okay given these hazards? That to me is a different question than how do you shore up international markets such that they are resilient yeah. to the impacts of El Niño. And I think just separating them is really, really valuable. I think the fact that people are aware of El Niño as a phenomenon and that it can induce these cascading shocks through agriculture or through mining or through the transport sector, and that all of those things all around the world can upaggregate to a macroeconomic toll, I think is important to know. And I don't know enough about how people think about these portfolios, but I know that risk diversification is a strategy to ensure returns. And I imagine that's something that people are embracing given modern portfolio theory or whatever. But I think this question of like, how do you protect people from hazard? That is a different question and requires different sets of warnings about the local manifestation of the hazards associated with El Niño. And to me, that means early warning systems. That means emergency management and response teams that are well-placed and understand these consequences. That means that we have insurance markets that recognize the hazards, the unique geophysical hazards associated with something like El Niño and its regional dependencies and what it should imply for the types of products those people need to protect the most capital-intensive asset they have, which is their home. It's many different kinds of things. And so none of this is out of the realm of possibility. There's a lot of these things we do anyway, right? We build reservoirs to mitigate drought risk already. Never mind the fact that Lake Powell, the central bank of the American West water economy, is
3: at a near record low.
2: He knows his audience.
4: Anyway, I guess the point is yeah. that, you know, I think there are lots of, there's lots of evidence that we, these adaptations are within the realm of possibility, but the constellation and configuration they take is kind of regionally dependent. And so I think kind of a coherent global strategy about managing the impacts of El Nino is an interesting testbed for adaptation strategies that would lend itself to wider global warming. And that's something that I'm really intrigued by.
3: If El Nino is something that will always and has always been with us, why do we even imagine there being a counterfactual trend rate of growth in a world without El Ninos?
4: We don't have the benefit of re-simulating the world as it has been and kind of the emergence of global society and the global economy absent El Nino.
3: Yeah. And
4: so we rely on models to create those counterfactuals. We know that El Nino, while being cyclic in nature, it is not perfectly so. It is as good as a random treatment.
3: Right.
4: And so we can separate the experience of the world into those associated with El Nino and those not. And we can examine the differences in economic productivity under those two regimes. So that's essentially what we're doing empirically. It's akin to a medical control trial, right? Where you randomize a population into a treatment group that gets a drug and a control group that doesn't, right? Or receives a placebo, and you compare medical outcomes, right? There are people that may look the same in the treatment and control group, and there are people that may look different in the treatment and control group. But if you randomized effectively, those differences among individuals cancel out, and the kind of efficacy of the drug itself is just the difference between those two groups. El Nino is as good as randomly assigned, despite the fact that it is cyclic in nature. And so you can treat it as this natural experiment, this treatment, mm-hmm. and compare it to the control of non-El Nino years. And that's effectively what we're doing here when we're kind of talking about this counterfactual. These things have impacts, but what we're doing here is kind of exploiting natural stochastic variation in it, despite its cyclic nature. And what I think is remarkable, despite the fact that El Nino is not a novel phenomenon, we have limited evidence of widespread adaptation and resilience to.
2: All right, Justin Mankin, thank you so much for coming on Odd Lots.
4: Yeah, thanks for having me.
3: This has been Odd Lots on Bloomberg Radio. I'm Joe Weisenthal.
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5: From ABC News, I'm Mike Dubusky. A state of emergency is now in effect around Reno, Nevada because of a fast-moving brush fire, which authorities say was human-caused. The Hawk Fire has now consumed some 13,000 acres and is prompting wide-scale evacuations. Details from ABC's Jacqueline Lee.
6: You spoke with residents who said they just were shocked at how quickly this fire grew. It is obviously very stressful for people who are seeing this fire starting to surround their homes. Now, we do know that a local hospital did evacuate staff as well as patients out of an abundance of caution. We also know that the convention center in Reno was opened for evacuees.
5: The governor is also sending in the state's National Guard to help with evacuations. Canadian goods, including whiskey, steel, and hockey sticks, are under new 50% import tariffs, and Canada is promising to retaliate with trade measures of its own, all after trade negotiations collapsed this weekend. ABC's Stephen Portnoy says both sides are blaming each other for the breakdown.
7: The Canadians say the U.S. made demands that they couldn't accept, including a demand that Canada decrease its trade with other countries, and that, Mark Carney said, was an encroachment on Canadian sovereignty. The U.S. side of the argument is that America has always given preferential treatment to our neighbors to the north and would continue to under a new framework.
5: The tensions are expected to raise costs with just a few weeks to go before the midterms. Data centers also expected to be a major issue at the ballot box, with lawmakers on both sides of the aisle instituting moratoriums on data center construction amid concerns they will drive up energy costs. Texas Governor Greg Abbott is one of them.
8: I am now coming in as governor saying, listen, If you're a data center and you want to operate in Texas, you have to first get the approval of those in local communities.
9: And
8: that's why I set that standard. But no data centers disturbing local communities in Texas.
5: You're listening to ABC News.
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5: Tomorrow, the trial of Lindsey Clancy resumes, with the prosecution calling 3 more witnesses for a brief rebuttal in the case of that Massachusetts mother who admits to killing her children in 2023. ABC News legal contributor Bernanda Villalona says the defense rested on Friday, having made the argument Clancy was suffering from postpartum psychosis.
12: In terms of the pros and cons, the prosecution has timing on their side, because when her husband had left the house to go to the CVS and to pick up the food, there was about 54 minutes where Lindsey was inside of that home.
5: Closing arguments are expected towards the middle of next week. 2 Phoenix police officers have been arrested and fired following an investigation into a violent traffic stop earlier this month. Authorities say officers Luis Vasquez Jr. and Antonio Felix assaulted a man and woman during that stop using a taser on them. Police Chief Matthew Giordano:
13: they're charged with the following crimes: aggravated assault, aggravated robbery, kidnapping, felony assault involving bound or otherwise physically restrained individual, threatening and intimidating, criminal damage, hindering prosecution, and tampering with evidence.
5: There's no indication the officers knew the victims. And China's space agency has called off a planned mission back to the moon to look for frozen water. They say the launch parameters were not met. I'm Mike Dabusky, ABC News.
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0: Val Show. I'm June Grosso. Ahead in this hour, a trial 30 years in the making. The man accused of murdering legendary rapper Tupac Shakur goes on trial in Las Vegas. The Trump administration is not following all court orders, and that's according to federal judges. And why is D.C. U.S. Attorney Jeanine Pirro convening a special grand jury? The Trump administration is not complying with all court orders, and that's according to federal judges. It was less than 3 weeks into President Trump's second term that federal judges like Washington State's John Kuhnauer took the president to task for ignoring the rule of law.
1: It has become ever more apparent that to our president, the rule of law is but an impediment to his policy goals.
0: More high-profile examples followed, like the administration ignoring the order of the D.C. chief federal judge to turn around two planes carrying Venezuelan migrants to prison in El Salvador in March of 2025. Judges are fielding more requests to force the administration to comply with their rulings against the federal government than in any other prior administration, including the first Trump administration. A new study by Bloomberg Law shows that judges have found the administration has not complied with their orders regarding motions to enforce preliminary injunctions in more than half of the 25 cases identified. Bloomberg Law reporter Suzanne Moniak crunched the numbers. So, Suzanne, ordinarily, a judge issues an order and the parties either comply or appeal the order. But tell us what's been happening with orders issued against the federal government during the Trump administration.
2: We've seen some recent examples where the Trump administration has been at least accused of, and in some cases found of, not fully complying with these court orders. We looked at motions to enforce preliminary injunctions, but I think it's an interesting example to look at because it shows a compliance issue really early in a case. A preliminary injunction would come down pretty soon after a lawsuit showing that the challenger was likely to win its case. And so then we're seeing the government, you know, immediately potentially not following that order. I think it's an interesting place to look. I've tracked 24 examples, at least, of times when the Trump administration has been accused of not fully complying with initial preliminary injunction orders.
0: What kind of cases are we talking about?
2: All different types of cases against the government. We've seen them in big cases over USAID funding cuts, the dismantling of international broadcaster Voice of America, other big cases across the country where there were early preliminary injunction orders granted against the administration telling them to stop doing something. And then we saw the challengers come back into court and claim the administration wasn't fully following that order. And in 14 of those 25 instances, the judge agreed either fully or partially. In a few other cases, it was either denied, sometimes it was resolved otherwise, or even mooted sometimes as the case just progressed past that stage. But 14 out of 25 was still somewhat of a striking number. For comparison, under the Biden administration, there were only 2 motions to enforce preliminary injunctions filed against the government, and one of them was partially granted in a Medicaid-involved case. And during the first Trump administration, we saw 11 motions to enforce preliminary injunctions. About half of those partially or fully granted. So somewhat of a similar statistic, but I mean, that was 11 over 4 years. We're looking at 25 in a year and a half. So I think we can expect potentially this number to grow as the number of court challenges grow. And as we see the administration kind of see what, you know, they're able to do with these court orders.
0: There was a scathing opinion by a Reagan appointee in the Voice of America case. And in another case, a senior D.C. federal judge said that the Defense Department's actions flout the court's explicit directives. So these federal judges are not beating around the bush. How upset are the judges about this failure to comply with their explicit orders?
2: In some cases, pretty upset. And obviously, when it comes to judges, sometimes they're upset and they still write a pretty boring opinion. So it's hard to always know. But yes, as you mentioned in a couple of examples, the judges did, in fact, let us know that they weren't happy with the government's conduct. In that one instance you mentioned, Judge Lambert, a Reagan appointee in D.C., when he was handling the Voice of America case, said that he thought the government was, quote, in violation of even the most meager reading, end quote, of his court order. So definitely not pleased. We've also seen plenty of orders where the judge is kind of very matter

0: correctly is like, I don't see the government as having fully complied with this order. These are inconsistent. You know, you need to do this differently if you want to be in compliance with my order.
1: A few judges wanted to take things further or did take things further. So in Minnesota, you had the chief judge finding that ICE had violated nearly 100 court orders. And then there was another federal judge in Minnesota who held a government lawyer in civil contempt, although that didn't last very long.
0: Yes, in this story, I was tracking motions to enforce preliminary injunctions, but there have been a lot of different types of motions filed to force compliance with court orders against this administration. And in that one example you mentioned, we saw a Minnesota federal judge actually held a government lawyer briefly in civil contempt of court for not correctly facilitating the release of a detained immigrant. He was released in the wrong state without his property, and it came out that the lawyer hadn't forwarded the court's order to ICE on time. So there was just a full breakdown in communication. The lawyer actually, you know, did apologize and said, I've just been really overwhelmed. But the judge had ordered essentially a financial penalty for every day that the detained immigrant, you know, was not with his property. And the government did remedy it very quickly. I don't believe the government lawyer who was representing ICE did actually end up having to pay anything personally, but it was a pretty significant sanction to see against the government.
1: So in these cases, the government is giving instructions about what the court said and what the agency is supposed to do. Do you know, is it a lot of times that the government lawyers are screwing up or that the agency is just not complying?
0: I think it's a mix. In the case I just mentioned in Minnesota, we've seen the government actually say, like, look, we can't always be responsible for what the agency does. The Justice Department, of course, represents federal agencies in court. And so, you know, that's really kind of an interesting question as we see some of these compliance issues come up in cases. To what extent is the Justice Department responsible for a federal agency not fully following a court order or interpreting it too narrowly and you know, not complying in the full spirit of the order? And I think that's an interesting question and one that we've seen come up already.
1: One of the first and probably still most famous cases is where the chief judge in D.C., Judge Boasberg, ordered the government, when they were sending Venezuelan immigrants to prisons in El Salvador, to turn the planes around, and they didn't. And he wanted to have a criminal contempt investigation, but what happened?
0: The D.C. Circuit ruled against him on that issue and, you know, blocked a hearing from being held. Proceedings are still pending on that issue. But yes, that was probably one of the most famous issues of court compliance that have happened in this administration, and happened so early, kind of set the tone perhaps for some of the issues to come. And in that case, we were talking about criminal contempt, which is a different form of contempt than we were discussing with the Minnesota lawyer. That was civil contempt, so quite a bit more serious.
1: Is this all a reflection of the Trump administration trying to flex its executive power?
0: Certainly, it depends who you ask. I think that it is fair to say that when we're seeing this many motions to force compliance of court orders, more motions to enforce preliminary orders, but also some of the other ones you've talked about to compel compliance, to consider contempt, that does probably show that we're dealing with an executive branch that is, you know, maybe interpreting court orders in a new way or really, you know, drawing more of this litigation as well. The Department of Justice did respond to our reporting, and they blamed really more the plaintiffs. You know, they said this is not a pattern of noncompliance on our part. Our DOJ lawyers work closely with the agencies to make sure they're complying, and said that it's actually the plaintiffs, the court challengers, who are trying to test or expand the scope of injunctions. So I think what we're also kind of seeing, and not only is sort of this flexing of executive power, but it's also the tension between executive power and judicial power, and the administration saying, you know, what can we do with the courts ruling as they are? And plaintiffs are saying, what can the courts do to keep the administration from doing what it's doing? So we're kind of seeing a lot of that push and pull lately.
1: I've talked with a lot of former federal prosecutors and former judges who say that what's called the presumption of regularity is being eroded in the Trump administration. The presumption of regularity is basically judges assuming that the government acts in good faith in court. But these days, judges are not trusting what the Justice Department lawyers are telling them in court.
0: That's certainly a consequence when we're talking about court compliance issues. If we're seeing examples where the government is making I mean, in addition to court compliance issues, there have also been notable examples where government lawyers have made mistakes in court, said things that they've had to go back and later correct. And even if they are still correcting it, which is what you're supposed to do, if you notice an error, you're supposed to correct it, that still does work to chip away at that presumption of regularity, or, you know, the assumption judges make that the government's acting in good faith in court. Some of the lawyers I spoke to, you know, one of them told me that she didn't see the presumption of regularity as being in full crisis at this point yet, but that it's certainly being tested. So I think that's another thing that we're going to watch, and both during this administration and in administrations to come. To what extent will the government be able to recover from this?
1: It's also true that the Justice Department is throwing a lot of inexperienced lawyers into court because so many experienced lawyers left the department. And that's particularly true in the immigration cases because there are so many habeas petitions that the Justice Department has to deal with.
0: Yes, the brain drain in the Justice Department is certainly a significant factor when it comes to these issues. Anytime you see a lawyer make a mistake in court who's really new to the department, I mean, you have to wonder if perhaps having had more of those career people who had years of experience being there might have helped. And certainly, again, in that Minnesota case we were discussing, the attorney who was, you know, briefly held in civil contempt was a military lawyer who'd been dispatched apparently to help out with the surge of immigration cases happening in Minnesota at the time. Because, you know, there wasn't the staffing to handle it. So, I mean, those are the things that happen. Things do slip through and you end up with mistakes being made, even under the best intentions, when there isn't full staffing or full level of experience.
1: And immigration law is so complicated. Add that to the problems these young lawyers are facing. Thanks so much, Suzanne. That's Bloomberg Law reporter Suzanne Moniak. Coming up next on the Bloomberg Law Show, it's a trial that's been 30 years in the making. The man accused of orchestrating the murder of legendary rapper Tupac Shakur goes on trial in Las Vegas. And taking an unusual position, his defense attorney told the jury, "You can't believe what my client says." I'm June Grosso, and you're listening to Bloomberg.
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0: Tupac Shakur is a cultural icon, considered one of the most influential and versatile rappers of all time, despite dying at the age of 25 in a drive-by shooting in Las Vegas in 1996.
1: Tupac is gunned down in a drive-by shooting from a white Cadillac in an act of revenge.
0: His murder has been one of the biggest unsolved cases of our time, and now, 3 decades later, Dwayne Keefe D. Davis is on trial for orchestrating Shakur's murder. Prosecutor Banu Palal described Davis as the mastermind behind the shooting.
1: Dwayne Davis did not pull the trigger, but what he did do was plan the retaliation for the beating of his nephew. You will learn that Dwayne Davis got the gun. You will learn that he got into a white Cadillac. You will learn when the opportunity presented itself for retribution, Dwayne Davis made sure that the shooters were armed and ready to execute their revenge.
0: Perhaps the strongest evidence in the prosecution's case is Davis's own words. For years, the former gang leader actually boasted about his involvement in the shooting, laying out the details in multiple interviews with police and the FBI, and then in a memoir in 2019. Prosecutors played Davis's confession from an interview with LAPD in 2008, where he describes his car pulling alongside Shakur's car before the shooting.
2: I thought he was going to pull on my side. You know, that's my little nephew, only look out for him, you know. And he pulled on his side.
3: So you were fitting a blast if you had to, or you were just...
2: Yeah, if we would have been on my side, I would have blasted.
3: Okay. So you hand the gun to the back seat.
2: Yeah.
3: You can hear Lane.
2: I gave it to Dre, and Dre was like, no. And Lane's like, give it to Papa, too.
3: How many rounds did you say he shot in the Tupac in the car? If you had to, you know,
2: about 6 or 7.
3: 6?
0: But in an unusual posture, the defense attorney, Michael Sanfit, told the jurors that his client was not to be believed.
1: Just look at the actual facts. What facts do you have to support any of what PPD said or any of his interviews are in the book?
0: There's one person who thinks Davis will have a hard time convincing the jury, and that's Suge Knight, who was in the car with Tupac, as he told ABC News in an interview from prison.
4: Everything he said and talked about, he already told on himself. So what are you going to do? Erase all the recordings of the interviews he did?
0: The 63-year-old Davis faces life in prison if he's convicted of the murder. My guest is former federal prosecutor Nima Rahmani, president and co-founder of West Coast Trial Lawyers. Nima, start with the challenges of trying this 30-year-old case where most of the people who were involved are no longer alive.
5: It's very difficult to prosecute a case 30 years later, especially because everyone who was in Keefe D's vehicle is dead, many of them for gang-related reasons. Really, the only percipient witness that we know so far is Suge Knight, who, of course, was driving Tupac's vehicle. But I think it's unlikely that he's going to testify in this case and identify either the shooter or even put Davis in the vehicle. The other issue is Tupac himself. The testimony that came out on the first day of trial was that he refused to snitch and identify the shooter, saying that he would take care of it himself. Of course, he succumbed to his injuries at the hospital and was unable to do so.
0: Does it seem like the best evidence the prosecution has is Keefe D's own words? Because he bragged about being involved in the killing many times over the years and wrote a memoir to that effect.
5: I've never covered a case like this that's based almost entirely on the defense's own words. The opening statements were surreal. You have the prosecution calling Davis a criminal mastermind, the shot caller of this gang. And then you have the defense, on the other hand, trying to undermine their client's own credibility. They said he was full of crap. They said this was all BS. They essentially were arguing that he's a fool who was bragging to make himself seem more important, gain street cred in the gang culture, and to sell books. I've never seen anything like it.
0: And at this point, the defense is claiming that there's no evidence that Davis was even in Las Vegas that night.
5: This was a really important point. So Davis has said that he wasn't even in Vegas in interviews he's done from jail with local media outlets in Vegas. But during opening statements, the defense said that Davis lied about being ringside or close to it in the Mike Tyson fight. He wasn't even there. He wasn't at the fight. He wasn't in the city, which would be absolutely devastating to the prosecution's case if that's true. They need witnesses to at least put him in Vegas and Clark County. Otherwise, they're going to have significant problems.
0: He did many interviews over the years, admitting his role in the shooting with the FBI, with Las Vegas police, with LAPD. Are the jurors going to be asking, with all these confessions, why did it take until 2023 to arrest him?
5: That's one of the best arguments the defense has. They're arguing that even LAPD, even the FBI, they didn't believe Davis. That's why they didn't charge him. And you're right, we're talking about going back to, I think 1997 was his first interview with LAPD after Biggie Smalls was killed outside the Peterson Auto Museum in Los Angeles. Of course, there's the infamous 2008 interview with the federal task force that became the issue of much litigation. He was given immunity. The prosecution argued that it was just use immunity. It didn't bind other jurisdictions, including Nevada. This was litigated all the way to the Nevada Supreme Court, where the defense argued that it was transactional immunity. He couldn't be prosecuted at all. Ultimately, the judge agreed with the prosecution that one jurisdiction cannot contractually bind another. And I think that 2008 interview, as well as the 2019 memoir, I think those are the most damning pieces of evidence for Davis and the defense.
0: What do you think about the defense saying, oh, he was bragging, and in interviews, Davis has said, you know, he was trying to make some money off this?
5: It's certainly possible. The prosecution is going to need to corroborate these admissions or confessions with some independent evidence. It's going to be very hard when you have the defendant now arguing that he was trying to sell books and seem more important. And ultimately, I think at a minimum, they got to put him in the vehicle. And the question is, do they have the witnesses to do so? There are witnesses who are going to testify about this white Cadillac that pulled up next to a BMW. But the challenge, like you said, is all the percipient witnesses to the shooting, they're all dead. They can't testify. And of course, under the rules of hearsay and the confrontation clause of the Constitution, an accused has the right to cross-examine his accuser.
0: Also, they don't have the gun. They don't have the car. I don't know if they have any physical evidence at all.
5: That's the concern here. Normally, in a murder case, you're going to have ballistics, you're going to have DNA, you're going to have fingerprints. We don't have any of that. Cell site evidence. So you're relying on these admissions. So obviously, there's a potential motive. I think we're going to hear a lot of testimony about the beef between these gangs. One other interesting wrinkle is that, and it may be helpful for the defense, is that Davis previously said that Sean Diddy Combs offered him $1 million to kill Tupac. Now, of course, Combs is denying that. And Combs isn't going to come anywhere near this trial. Like Suge Knight, he has his own legal problems. But if that statement is also untrue, it sort of leads to the conclusion that this is all just a complete fabrication by someone that had nothing to do with it. The more elaborate the lies, and the Combs part being one of them, the better it is for the defense. Again, it's really bizarre that they're just trying to undermine their own client's credibility. I've never seen anything like this in any case. So that's why that independent corroborating evidence is going to be critical for the state.
0: The defense attorney is also pointing to missing documents. He called Las Vegas police incompetent and said their work was biased and sloppy, and even accused the LAPD of being corrupt. I mean, those are all arguments we've heard many times.
5: Well, that's the challenge when you have these types of cases, because, you know, I live and work in Los Angeles, and I was here in the 90s. And obviously, this is not a Los Angeles case, but there is a perception, or there was, that LAPD was corrupt during that time. Rampart, Rodney King, the failure to ever arrest anyone for the Tupac or Biggie murders. There are a lot of people who believe that law enforcement were complicit. It was bad boy. So the challenge is, when you have a 30-year-old case, I'm not saying everyone is of age to remember when Tupac was killed. But some of these jurors have very strong preconceived notions as to who was responsible for Tupac's death. That becomes a challenge. And there are other cases as well where this has been an issue. I think a recent example, not a murder case, but the fire case here in Los Angeles, where I live, Jonathan Rinder Connect, he was charged for arson. But that was after many, many months when people believe that the LA Fire Department, the LA Department of Water and Power, Mayor Karen Bass, Mother Nature, they're all responsible for the devastating Malibu and Palisades fire. Then the U.S. Attorney's Office charges this arsonist, and ultimately the jury hung 10-2 in favor of acquittal. And one of the jurors that spoke out and said, no, this wasn't his fault. He's being scapegoated. So I think the defense has an argument here that it was law enforcement that failed to do their job. And by the way, this is something that defense lawyers argue in almost every case, right? A poor, sloppy investigation. And the fact that it took 30 years to bring any criminal charges against one of, or actually who I believe is the greatest rapper of all time being murdered, does play into that argument, June.
0: Do you think there's a chance that the defendant might take the stand? Because does the jury believe what he's been saying over 30 years, or do they believe what he's saying now?
5: I think if I'm the defense, I do not under any circumstances put Davis on the stand. Here's someone that is going to be completely destroyed on cross-examination. And maybe you want him to be destroyed because you want him to just look so incompetent. You want him to be a bumbling fool. So maybe it would be a mad genius move, but it's very, very risky for this type of defendant. He's obviously opened his mouth many, many times when he should not have. Even when he was in jail, he was talking to reporters, right? It is risky. And if I were the defense here, I would kind of stick with what I got, which is really reasonable doubt, because the prosecution is at a disadvantage because so much time has passed and most of the witnesses are dead.
0: A lot more to come. The trial is expected to last into September. Thanks for those insights, Nima. That's Nima Rahmani, president of West Coast Trial Lawyers. Coming up next, why has D.C. U.S. Attorney Jeanine Pirro convened a special grand jury? I'm June Gross.
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16: And I'm Monica Ricks in the Bloomberg Newsroom. Here are some of the stories we're watching. Canada's hitting back at the U.S. and will apply counter tariffs on billions of dollars of U.S. products starting September 8th. But Prime Minister Mark Carney says he was left with little choice.
17: We got attacked. The U.S. put 50%. We waited until the United States decided to actually implement these so-called 338 tariffs. That's fine. We've got the reserves, we've got the resilience, we've got the plan, we've got the focus, we will respond, we're going to focus on what we can control, we're going to build.
16: Opting for retaliation cements Canada as one of just two countries to fight fire with fire in the face of U.S. tariffs. The other is China. China says it continues to support a diplomatic the U.S.-Iran war and is closely monitoring the situation in the Middle East. Treasury Secretary Scott Bessent's announcement tomorrow to unveil measures to punish Tehran's economic partners. The move could shift the conflict from tit-for-tat strikes to full-blown economic isolation. Federal Reserve Bank of Minneapolis President Neil Kashkari is downplaying concerns over rising U.S. Treasury yields.
14: There's every indication that the U.S. Treasury market is functioning as it should, that trades are taking place, that there's liquidity in the market. And so that enables us to focus on the federal funds rate as our primary policy tool to get inflation back down. And so I think we have the freedom to do what we need to do to achieve our goals that Congress has assigned us.
16: Kashkari on CBS's Face the Nation. He says while Treasury yields are high relative to recent history, they were meaningfully higher in the 90s. He also expressed concerns that inflation won't cool anytime soon, but stopped short of saying whether he'd call for a rate hike in September. New financial disclosures show President Trump made more than 1,000 security trades in June. Bloomberg's Ed Kalecki has details.
18: They include significant purchases of Berkshire Hathaway, Visa, MasterCard, and Cintas. The transactions totaled between $78.1 million and $263.1 million in the filing published by the U.S. Office of Government Ethics. The largest transaction was a June 22nd sale of between $5 million and $25 million of shares in a Vanguard exchange-traded fund. Trump made more than 21,000 securities trades in 2025, often in bursts tied to market events he created. Ed Kalecki, Bloomberg Radio.
16: 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I'm Monica Ricks, and this is Bloomberg.
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2: President Trump made it very clear that he was not happy with D.C. U.S. Attorney Jeanine Pirro about 3 weeks ago.
3: I was disappointed with Jeanine Pirro, really disappointed with Jeanine Pirro. She folded like an umbrella.
2: That disappointment was the result of Pirro dropping felony charges against a former Olympian for allegedly vandalizing the reflecting pool. But there have been other high-profile failures for Pirro's office.
4: Our laws are clear. You can refuse illegal orders.
5: You can refuse illegal orders.
6: You must refuse illegal orders.
2: A grand jury refusing to indict six Democratic lawmakers who released a video advising service members they must refuse to follow illegal orders.
7: Jerome Powell today is now bathed in immunity, preventing my office from investigating the Federal Reserve.
2: A federal judge quashing grand jury subpoenas for former Fed Reserve Chair Jerome Powell, blasting the D.C. U.S. Attorney's Office for producing essentially zero evidence to suspect Powell of a crime.
7: And then he took a Subway sandwich about this big and took it and threw it at the officer. He thought it was funny. Well, he doesn't think it's funny today because we charge him with a felony, assault on a police officer.
2: But again, a grand jury refused to indict the man accused of throwing a Subway sandwich at an ICE officer of a felony. And a trial jury acquitted him of even the lowered misdemeanor charges. In light of these very public failures, the news first reported by the Washington Post that Pirro has convened a rare special grand jury has raised concerns about her intentions. Joining me is Barbara McQuaid, a professor at the University of Michigan Law School and the former U.S. attorney for the Eastern District of Michigan. Barb, how unusual is it for a U.S. attorney's office to convene a special grand jury?
8: In many districts, it's not unusual at all. In fact, in districts with a population of more than 4 million people, it's mandatory that there be a special grand jury. The District of Columbia has a population below 4 million, and although it conducts long-term investigations, which is the purpose of a special grand jury, it's rarely done in D.C. So this is unusual, which is why I think it has caught the attention of many observers.
2: Tell us about the difference between a regular grand jury and a special grand jury.
8: In my former district, for example, the Eastern District of Michigan, we always had a special grand jury that was ongoing. So a regular grand jury sits for 6 months. So they hear short cases, a one-count bank robbery, a one-count felon in possession case, where the evidence can be presented all in one sitting or maybe over just a couple of weeks, and the grand jury sort of heard all they need to hear and is ready to make a decision to either return or decline to return an indictment. A special grand jury sits for 18 months, and so that allows them to participate in longer-term investigations. They were originally created for organized crime investigations. So if you're investigating a mob case, it might be that you need to first use the grand jury to obtain lots of documents. Once you get those, maybe you need to bring in a witness or a cooperating witness and compel them to testify. And based on the information you get there, one step leads to another. And it can take many, many months to put together one of those cases. It can also be extended to up to 36 months for longer cases. And since they began in the late 1960s, they've now been expanded to public corruption cases, national security cases, any case that might take longer than 6 months to complete. That's the purpose of them in other districts.
2: Suppose they want to investigate Jerome Powell again, since those investigative subpoenas were quashed. Would that be enough to convene a special grand jury, or does it have to be more than that? Let's say a series of cases investigating public officials. Something bigger than just the investigation of one person.
8: It usually is. So I don't know. I think one of the reasons people have pointed to Jerome Powell is because the attorney assigned to the case is Stephen Vandervelden. And he is someone who was assigned to the Jerome Powell investigation. He is also assigned to the case that attempted to indict the six members of Congress for participating in a video where they simply restated accurately the law of the duty of military members to refuse an illegal order. And so I think because of his role, he also spent 34 years in the Westchester County District Attorney's Office working for, in part, Jeanine Pirro. So she brought him on board. She has spoken very highly of his skills as a prosecutor and investigator and seems to be a real Pirro loyalist. And so I think that's another reason that people are concerned about this. And so it seems like what you would convene this for would be a larger, longer term investigation. They're sometimes referred to by prosecutors as enterprise investigations because you might be looking at organized criminal activity with more than just one participant. If you thought you could indict a case in 6 months on just a single individual with a single count or one scheme, it probably would be unnecessary to convene a special grand jury. So this strikes me as a larger enterprise investigation, most likely. You know, we've been reading about, what do they call it, the grand conspiracy investigation that's occurring in Florida. It would seem this would be the kind of thing you might expect a special grand jury to be convened for.
2: Jeanine Pirro's office hasn't come close to delivering on what the president wants. She came close to being fired. Could she be reinvestigating some of the fail cases? For example, against the six Democratic lawmakers over that video.
8: It's quite possible. You know, we really don't know what this is. By their nature, grand juries are secret. And for good reason, the idea is you don't want to compromise an investigation by announcing to the world that you're investigating. It could cause people to destroy documents or tamper with witnesses or flee or otherwise compromise an investigation and even harm the reputation of the person under investigation if it should turn out that no charges are ever filed. So we may not know, but oftentimes hints spill out because witnesses and their lawyers start talking to the press. They want to be able to sort of tell their side of the story in the court of public opinion. And so for that reason, sometimes we see these leaks. Sometimes people suspect that it's members of the grand jury or the court or the prosecutors who are leaking. In my experience, it's usually the lawyer for someone who's been called before the grand jury because they want to make it clear that they're a witness and not a target of the grand jury and be the first to kind of tell their story. So we don't know. It is possible that they're reviewing some of these prior cases. Could be something completely different. Could be preparing for some criminal investigation relating to the upcoming elections. I don't know. The timing of it, though, also concerns people because it comes right after Todd Blanche is confirmed and right after Jeanine Pirro falls into disfavor for dismissing the case against David Hearn in the reflecting pool case. So I think, you know, some see it as an effort to, you know, make good and please the president. But of course, we really don't know exactly what's going on there.
2: Another concern some people have is because the special grand jury can issue a report at the end of the investigation, even if the prosecutors don't bring charges against anyone in particular. So there could be a report out there on you, even though there wasn't enough evidence to bring charges against you, and even though you didn't have a chance to refute the charges at trial.
8: Yes, and I think that is concerning as well. You know, if you're acting in good faith, most often grand juries do not issue a report, but they could. They could issue something similar to what Robert Mueller did at the conclusion of his investigation. Usually it's written by the prosecutor who is leading it, in this case, Stephen Vandervelden, to discuss what they found, even if it doesn't result in charges. So one could imagine, this would be, in my opinion, an abuse of the process, but one could imagine an effort to bring some witnesses to testify based on some conspiracy theory. The grand jury ultimately declines to issue any charges, but a report gets issued that does dirty up somebody politically. So that would be another concern about an abuse here. But there's this longstanding presumption of regularity when it comes to the Justice Department that we assume good faith. We assume they are using their tools appropriately. But of course, many judges have found just the opposite in this administration. So I think that's why people are concerned.
2: And prosecutors only have to show that there's a preponderance of evidence of wrongdoing. So it's a really low standard to bring out one of these grand jury reports.
8: Yes, a report would really just be, you know, they were, as I said, they were formed for the purpose of organized crime. And I think the idea was that even if you couldn't get an indictment against everybody, or maybe you did, you could give the district sort of a state of the district where you stand on organized crime so that the public could be educated about something that was happening in the shadows. And I'm not sure I've ever seen one of these things, but they are authorized to do it. And so I suppose some of the concern is that even if there is insufficient evidence to bring a case, there could be this effort to dirty people up. Remember Ed Martin? He was somebody who was at one time the interim U.S. attorney in the District of Columbia. He then got appointed to be the head of the weaponization task force and the head of the office of the pardon attorney. I think he's still there as the pardon attorney, but he's become very quiet in recent days after his efforts to indict Letitia James that seemed to fall apart. He said something really interesting when he first took on those roles, which was, we're going to name and shame people, even if we don't have the evidence to them, because that's what the public cares about. That is a distortion of the Justice Department's mission, which is to bring cases only if you believe the evidence is sufficient to obtain and support a conviction on appeal. And so the idea that you would just use it for the purpose of naming and shaming seems like a violation of DOJ's policy guidelines, the principles of federal prosecution, to avoid engaging in partisan politics. So I worry a little bit about that aspect of this ability to issue a report.
2: Is there any protection in the fact that a judge has to decide that there is a preponderance of evidence of wrongdoing before signing off on the issuance of a report from the grand jury?
8: Yes, I think that is a check. But of course, a preponderance of the evidence is much less than the standard that prosecutors would use to bring an indictment, even though the grand jury may bring an indictment based only on probable cause, which is a level actually below preponderance of the evidence. Preponderance of the evidence is kind of 51%. Probable cause doesn't have a number attached to it, but it just means reasonable grounds to believe that a crime has been committed by this person. And so it's a lowish standard. But the principles of criminal prosecution say that a prosecutor should only seek an indictment if they believe they can prove the case beyond a reasonable doubt, that very highest standard. And so the judge will apply the law. They're not applying their opinion about whether they think this is a good thing or a bad thing. But if there's a preponderance of the evidence, 51%, even if it could never be proved beyond a reasonable doubt, means that that could become public information. And so as a former prosecutor, I worry about that a little bit. Prosecutors are trained to be very circumspect with filing charges and to bring them only if they believe that the case can be proved beyond a reasonable doubt, because of the recognition of the awesome power of a prosecutor to ruin someone's life, not only to take away their liberty, but to take away their reputation. And I think a report could do just that without the other part of having evidence beyond a reasonable doubt.
2: It seems like there's a lot to be concerned about. Thanks so much for joining me, Barb. That's Barbara McQuaid, a professor at the University of Michigan Law School. And that's it for this edition of the Bloomberg Law Show. 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
11: From ABC News, I'm Wayne Cabot. What started out yesterday as just a little brush fire outside Reno is now a massive wildfire, quickly scorching 20 square miles. Video showing one mountain, now a wall of flames. The Hawk Fire in Nevada, 0% contained, despite a massive effort. Sheriff Darren Balaam.
12: We have over 1,000 plus first responders on this fire, and our main priority is the safety of you and our communities.
11: Structures are burning. A strong wind could burn more. 42,000 out of their homes, 45,000 more being told to leave. This fire, investigators say, is human caused. New threats on the Strait. Iran saying not a single drop of oil will be exported through the Strait of Hormuz or any other place in the Persian Gulf if President Trump's economic war continues. Trump waving a green flag at the Freedom 250 Grand Prix, the first Indy-style race ever held in the nation's capital. Trump taking a lap of honor in the beast. Three more Republicans have come out over the weekend against President Trump's plans to ease import tariffs on ground beef. All have Senate races coming up. The National Cattlemen's Beef Association represents 180,000 cattle producers and 44 states and says the Trump plan to waive the tariffs is frustrating farm state producers who voted for the president. Trump's son-in-law, Jared Kushner, met privately with Hakeem Jeffries, the Democratic House leader who would become the House Speaker if Democrats win enough seats in November. ABC's Stephen Portnoy.
13: Sources tell us that this meeting happened in recent weeks. We know that they discussed a wide range of topics, including ways they might find common ground. What's really remarkable about this is it indicates outreach on the part of the president's inner circle with the man who would very likely become the next Speaker of the House if Democrats take control in November.
11: Very hot and very dry across the South into tomorrow and beyond. Heat advisories from California to the Florida Panhandle. That's 65 million sweltering Americans. 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
11: The Chicago Bears have put up $200,000 to help out the storm victims in Cook County in northwest Indiana, where the Bears plan to locate. Thousands have been without power since August 11th. That's 12 days. Two Phoenix cops have been fired for an unreported traffic stop. The chief, Matthew Giordano, says turned violent with officers Luis Vasquez Jr. and Antonio Felix assaulting and tasing a man and a woman. The chief saying he has no idea what their motive was. There's no indication the officers even knew the victims.
16: No community members should suffer what happened here. We recognize this erodes community trust, and I am committed to rebuilding that trust starting today.
11: The officers have been charged with assault, robbery, and kidnapping. 25 years after the September 11th attacks, New York City is still working to formally identify all of the nearly 3,000 people killed at the World Trade Center. About 40% of the remains still have not been identified, a quarter century after the attacks. But now, in a first-of-its-kind discovery, the chief medical examiner and the NYPD have identified a 9/11 victim by combining DNA testing with family tree research. They found her using what they call genetic genealogy. Unimaginable 25 years ago, because the methodology didn't exist. All we know is the victim was an adult female. Her family does not want to go public. She's the 1,651st victim to be formally identified. Wayne Cabot, ABC News.
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